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1: The former NFL quarterback Colin Kaepernick looks back on 10 years since he took a knee during the national anthem.
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3: Are you one of those people who thinks it's okay to drive stoned? 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
10: Live from NPR News in Washington, I'm Linda Kenyon. The United Kingdom, France, and Canada say they're banning imports of goods from Israeli settlements in the occupied West Bank. Now more countries say they will take similar steps, citing mounting concern over settlement expansion and violence. NPR's Lauren Freyer reports.
11: UK Foreign Secretary Ed Miliband says his government has concluded that, quote, settler terrorists are responsible for ethnic cleansing against Palestinians. So he says the UK is banning all goods grown or manufactured in settlements, things like fruit and vegetables or wine. And it's sanctioning companies that do business in those settlements or help construct them.
12: So to those who finance or facilitate illegal settlements, let me say this. You will face the full force of UK sanctions.
11: Yeah. Israel says it's closing the British consulate in East Jerusalem in response. And Mike Huckabee, the U.S. ambassador to Israel, accused Miliband of what he called Jew hate, even though his parents are Holocaust survivors. Lauren Freyer, NPR News, London.
10: A federal appeals court tomorrow will consider Louisiana's lawsuit to end telehealth abortion access. As NPR's Selena Simmons-Duffin reports, one longtime OBGYN says his patients prefer telehealth.
13: Dr. William Richardson says his patients in Arizona are pretty floored that telehealth is now an option for abortion.
14: I think people are shell-shocked. What do you mean I can just get on my cell phone and get abortion pills? What?
13: After 25 years of providing abortion in person at Choices Women's Center in Tucson, he just started offering telehealth abortion. He mentions a patient who he'll see virtually soon.
14: I know that she has two children. I know that she has an hourly job at Walmart and that she lives in a town that's about 100 miles away.
13: He says she won't have to drive hundreds of miles, get time off work, or find childcare. Instead, she can have abortion medication mailed to her house.
10: This is NPR. An outbreak of Ebola in the Eastern Democratic Republic of Congo has killed more than 3,200 people since May. About a third of them were children. NPR's Duri Buscarin reports.
15: This new strain of Ebola still has no approved vaccine or antiviral medication. Without treatment, about 30% of adults diagnosed with Ebola will die within a week or so. For children under the age of 5, their risk is twice as high. Rupa Nara, a pediatrician working in an Ebola treatment unit for Doctors Without Borders, says every newborn she has treated so far has lost their life.
16: We're caring for over one-third of the patients that are admitted to Ebola treatment units, but it's still not enough.
15: Most children under the age of 12 have been excluded from one clinical trial for treating people exposed to Ebola. But Doctors Without Borders is pressing for kids to be included as soon as possible. Dari Buscarin, NPR News.
10: A new documentary about Elon Musk uses a CGI avatar and artificial intelligence voice syncing to simulate an interview with the Tesla and SpaceX CEO. It uses things he's actually said in real interviews. At the Venice Film Festival, filmmaker Alex Gibney described the choice as intentionally ironic, referring to Musk's views on technology and simulation. The nearly 4-hour documentary is titled, quite simply, Musk. I'm Linda Kenyon, NPR News.
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1: Good afternoon. You're listening to KTOO. I'm Yvonne Quemery. Republican Treg Taylor is back in Alaska's race for governor. Lieutenant Governor Nancy Dahlstrom announced her reverse decision late Friday. Just days earlier, she had ruled that Taylor, the former attorney general, was ineligible because he had failed to provide personal financial information on time, as required by state law. At a press conference on Monday, Dahlstrom explained that her reversal follows a review from the Department of Law. She says that review analyzed financial statements for all candidates in the general election and found that about three-quarters had some sort of discrepancy. She said she was no longer confident that the same standards have been applied to all candidates.
2: The information from Department of Law raised enough questions. I could not rely on that earlier recommendation. My decision, I believe, was necessary for the integrity and the orderly administration of the election, and I believe this decision serves the public.
1: Taylor had finished fifth in Alaska's primary, but moved into the top four after Democrat Tom Begich dropped out. Taylor's reinstatement puts him back on the November ballot in Alaska's high-stakes governor's race. He'll face Democrat Jonathan Kreis-Tompkins and fellow Republicans Bernadette Wilson and former Anchorage Mayor Dave Bronson. And long-term housing options for Ketchikan's unhoused population are virtually non-existent. But that's about to change for local elders thanks to a newly constructed facility. The tribally led complex will officially begin welcoming tenants this month. Caribbean's Hunter Morrison recently dropped by to check it out and has a story.
3: So if you don't have a place to receive your mail, how are you going to get those benefits, right? So
4: it's a sunny day outside, and natural light floods into the building's first floor. To the right is a large community room, equipped with a kitchen and dotted with cedar art. Melissa O'Brien, the Ketchikan Indian Community's Housing Project Development Coordinator, exits the large space and walks down the hall to a studio apartment.
3: Each unit comes furnished with a full-size bed, an armoire for their clothes, a table and two chairs. We have TVs going up.
4: It's one of 28 living spaces inside the tribe's new three-story permanent supportive housing complex. Each single-occupancy apartment is also equipped with a full kitchen, bathroom, shower, and other household staples. And the housing complex isn't just for tribal members. It will serve everyone, 55 and older, experiencing chronic homelessness. The tribe is working with other local groups to identify and bring in the community's most vulnerable. The facility across the street from the Plaza Mall is not just designed to house people who are struggling. It's laid out to feel welcoming, like a home. Throughout each apartment are flares of Native culture, from form-lined bed comforters to indigenous art coloring books. There are also visiting areas, a community room with crafting supplies, a laundry room, and more.
5: We often find that our unhoused population are told to leave, to go away, and we needed to have a beautiful place where we're saying, we're inviting you in, and we built this for you.
4: That's Myrna Cheney, the tribe's housing director. She says the new complex creates a sense of belonging, in part because it's reminiscent of Southeast Alaska.
5: And that was thought of when we were building the space, that it wasn't going to be something that was not beautiful.
4: Homeless facilities in Ketchikan are few and far between. The city's main shelter closed in 2024, but the tribe's been developing long-term housing solutions for the communities unhoused for nearly 5 years. Tribal leaders wanted permanent supportive housing, a leasing model with in-house case management and living assistance. That includes help with day-to-day tasks and offering basic classes. It will also be staffed 24/7. Tenants will be under six-month leases, although they're able to extend if needed. Rent will also be subsidized. O'Brien says tenants will have the same rights and responsibilities as a renter.
6: We want people to feel like this is home. This is welcoming, and it's down to the staff that we put in the building. It's down to the spaces that are designed. It's down to the touches in the room. It was designed with the intention of dignity and respect and hope.
4: That frame of mind even goes down to the facility's name, Iguayahuan. That's a Tlingit phrase meaning be strong and have courage. Tribal leaders say that name conveys the importance of having people behind you, supporting you, and holding you up. The tribe is working through the housing application process with half a dozen people who will likely move in by the end of the month. Cheney, the tribe's housing director, says she's excited to see what the community's unhoused will be able to do now that they have a place to live.
5: I'm looking forward to knowing that if they are outside, they just had a warm shower at home and they had something warm to eat in their room, in their unit. But mostly just looking forward to not seeing them over there across the street at the bus stop, but actually inside sleeping and feeling safe.
4: The facility was funded with the help of federal, state, and borough dollars. And the housing complex isn't the only tribal facility that will be on site. Nearby will be a four-story navigation center that will provide additional resources, like a year-round warming shelter and classes for the communities unhoused. That's set to open next year. Reporting in Ketchikan, I'm Hunter Morrison.
1: Shakin Dustu at Littlefield is a Tlingit composer and musician from Sitka. Over the past 3 years, he's been a part of a team composing what will be the first full opera in the Tlingit language. It's about the battles of Sitka in the early 1800s. Littlefield composed the music, and Juneau-born musician Rory Stitt arranged it, assigning pieces to different instruments. In April, the Juneau Symphony performed the opera's overture for the first time. Littlefield spoke to KTOO in the spring. The Tlingit opera itself premieres this Friday at Thunder Mountain Middle School. And in the story, you'll hear samples of Littlefield's compositions.
0: Creating experiential music all in Tlingit is a pretty amazing thing for us to do together. So the entire piece is being told by the Tlingit perspective, so it's all in Tlingit. We're trying to do it in Tlingit for Tlingit's sake, not for anyone else's sake, even though that we want people to understand the story. So we're still working on that, you know, how can people have the best experience while listening to another language. My name is Ed Littlefield and Shakindus Tu, and I'm from Sitka, and we're going to talk about the Juneau Symphony's world premiere of the Tlingit Opera Overture. The first step, since an opera is sung, it has to have lyrics. And so Vera Starbard wrote the libretto, which is essentially all the text that goes into the story. And it is the story of the battles of Sitka between the Russian and Tlingit people. And it is all historically based and oral tradition. And there's a book called Russians in Tlingit America, where a lot of this information was taken from. And so Vera created a story based on historical context. Then it was translated by Rune, Lance Twitchell. So Act One gets sent to me with all the text and all the story for that one part. And then I start writing, you know, and trying to think about themes of different things, of different moments. What's the feeling? And the really cool part for me was that I tried to keep all the melodies. If you were to take out the violin, the viola, the piano, and the percussion, if you were to take all of that out, you could add a hand drum to the voice and have it be almost like a traditional song. So even though it's got all very complex rhythms going on beneath there, it's still at its core Tlingit. An overture in a musical or larger work is usually a way for audiences to become familiar with the themes that are happening. What I did is I took four main themes that happened and fleshed those out. Rory got a lot of really cool ideas about like adding different sounds. Like one, I just loved what he did. He took one of the lines, which is a really low, rumbly line, like a bass line. He goes, we're putting that in contrabassoon. So we got a contrabassoon in there playing like eight bars of really low, rumbly sound. But that really does set a vibe or a feeling of, you know, what's going to happen in the opera. And so, yeah, it sets the tone of, you know, what you're going to hear. For the main opera, I think of resilience as a key word. There's strength in Tlingit people that I wanted to show. If we're going to uplift the language, we should use the language. And that's the way people learn. And if we get a ton of it, more people might learn some more Tlingit out of that.
1: 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This is KTOO. Thank you for listening.
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13: Securing the two-state solution in its fullest form is the north star of this government's policy, and indeed of successive British governments over decades.
14: The United Kingdom is banning imports from Israeli West Bank settlements.
15: We'll tell you the details and how Israel is responding.
14: For Tuesday, September 8th, it's All Things Considered from NPR News. I'm Scott Detrow.
15: And I'm Sasha Pfeiffer. 25 years later, there's still controversy over just how dangerous the air in Lower Manhattan was after the 9/11 attacks.
16: We've lost three times as many people to 9/11 related illnesses as we did on 9/11. Three times as many, almost 10,000 people.
14: And telehealth abortions have become more frequent in the years since the Supreme Court overturned Roe v. Wade.
15: Tomorrow, a federal court hears arguments on restricting them.
17: I think people are shell-shocked. What do you mean I can just get on my cell phone and get abortion pills? What?
14: We will have those stories and much more after this newscast.
18: Live from NPR News in Washington, I'm Ryland Barton. The U.S. is hitting back at Canada after Canada put retaliatory tariffs on American goods into place today. The White House now says it's banning Canadian motorcycles, dairy, and alcohol products from the U.S., among other actions. NPR's Emily Feng has more.
19: Citing what it called discriminatory measures against American cheese, the White House announced it was stopping most Canadian alcoholic beverages, dairy, and motorcycles. The Trump administration has also threatened potential 50% tariffs on Canadian assembled and made cars that could kick in this coming January, despite a free trade agreement signed during Trump's first term exempting such cars from tariffs. Earlier this week, Trump also wrote on his social media site he was forbidding Canadian origin products from the GSA. That's the federal government's procurement platform, which handles hundreds of billions of dollars of orders and contracts for goods and software and other services that support federal offices. Emily Feng, NPR News, Washington.
18: New Hampshire Republican John Sununu will face Democrat Chris Pappas in November in the race to replace retiring Democratic U.S. Senator Jeanne Shaheen. That's according to a race call from the Associated Press. Sununu was ousted from the Senate by Shaheen in 2008. He was one of two former senators Shaheen has previously defeated seeking to return to Washington. Pappas left his seat in the 1st Congressional District after four terms to run for Senate. The U.S. military says it destroyed 5 Iranian oil tankers as Iran hits back at American targets in the region. Secretary of State Marco Rubio was asked about the latest flare-up on his swing through South America, as NPR's Michelle Kellerman reports.
20: The Trump administration has been trying to pressure Iran through sanctions and a military blockade, but with no negotiations in sight to end the war and Iran testing the blockade, Secretary Rubio is warning that these clashes will continue.
21: The back and forth is pretty straightforward, and that is that Iran continues to try to hit U.S. naval ships, and for every time they do that or try to do that, they're going to lose tankers. And I think you'll see that again today.
20: He was speaking at the end of a day of talks in Colombia, where he talked about security cooperation with the new right-wing government to fight drug trafficking. Michelle Kellerman, NPR News, Barranquilla, Colombia.
18: A jury foreperson says the lone holdout juror in the Lindsey Clancy trial said he had reasonable doubt but still wouldn't acquit. That's according to an interview with Boston's NBC 10. Last week, a judge declared a mistrial when jurors failed to reach a unanimous verdict over whether Clancy was criminally responsible for killing her three young children. Clancy's lawyer is asking President Trump to pardon her. A president's pardon power applies only to federal crimes, and Clancy was prosecuted under state law, but Trump has taken a broad view of his clemency powers. U.S. stocks sank today after the three-day weekend, and the latest fighting in the war with Iran pushed oil prices higher. The S&P 500 fell more than 0.5%. You're listening to NPR News. Republicans are descending on Dallas this week for a two-day convention called by President Trump to rally his party ahead of the midterm elections. Trump has said he wants to channel the national conventions that are held every 4 years when a party's presidential candidate is formally nominated and rising political stars speak. Republicans have never held a midterm convention before, but Democrats did in the 1970s and 80s. The Program for International Student Assessment, or PISA, tells us how the world's 15-year-olds are doing in subjects like science, math, and reading. NPR's Janaki Mehta reports on the 2025 results.
22: The idea behind PISA is to see how students nearing the end of their school career are doing at applying their academics to real-world tasks. The good news for American students, they did better in science and reading than students in most other countries, though China and Singapore topped every subject. Compared with 2022, American student scores didn't change much other than a dip in reading skills. Girls did better than boys in reading, but boys scored higher on computational problem solving and math. And the performance gap between high-performing and low-performing American students was much bigger than in other countries. Starting with this latest report, PISA will now happen every 4 years instead of three. Janaki Mehta, NPR News.
18: The creators of satirical cartoon South Park say they've apparently changed the show's name to South America ahead of its 29th season. The renaming appears to target President Trump, who's recently tried to rename bodies of water like Lake Ontario to Lake America and the Gulf of Mexico into the Gulf of America. You're listening to NPR News from Washington.
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1: You're listening to KTOO's Tlingit Word of the Week. This week's word comes from Keishi Besikuli, and the word this week is gagan.
2: Gagan.
1: That means sun. And here's a sentence.
2: Gagan is iti yikt o wikach.
1: The rabbit is sitting in the sun. Let's hear it again.
2: Gagan.
1: Sun. 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
3: Keishi Besikuli is Koketan and a child of a Yenyedi man. She is from Daisleen, Teslin, and grew up spending time in Teslin and around Teslin Lake. She earned a master's degree in Indigenous Languages and Linguistics from Simon Fraser University and interviewed many speakers for the Hashagun language series. She is currently translating projects for the Children of the Taku Society.
1: Tune in next week for another Tlingit Word of the Week from KTOO.

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0: We got some fresh data today on how small businesses are doing, courtesy of the National Federation of Independent Business. Its report shows businesses were having mixed feelings in August. They were uncertain about how the economy is going to play out. But despite all that uncertainty, businesses were feeling better than they usually do. Marketplace's Caitlin Tan takes it from here.
1: On the main drag of Pinedale, Wyoming, is the tire store. Owner and mechanic Kirk Griggs is coming off a busy summer straight into a busy fall.
2: So, hunting season right now. A lot of the locals get all ready before hunting season. And then they go and screw, blow tires up in the mountains.
1: Which lands them at Griggs. He orders new tires and puts them on, and throws the old ones onto a growing pile of junk tires, which Griggs counts.
2: 120, 30, 150? Yeah, that's 1 week right there. For a little tire store, not bad.
1: His only complaint is he's paying a lot more for inventory.
2: It's hard to keep up, honestly. But, out of the country, tariffs go up, this goes down, everything's you have to keep an eye on it really closely.
1: So that he can adjust customer prices, sometimes daily. And it's a similar story down the block at the Mountain Sports Gear Store, the Great Outdoor Shop. Manager Brandon Swenson snags some fuel canisters for camping stoves.
3: Comes in 450, 230, and 100 grams.
1: Just this morning, he adjusted the price tag.
3: The 100 grams was $5.99, and then that jumped up to $6.99.
1: Swenson says those adjustments became more frequent at the start of the year.
3: It was getting a little annoying having to change all the prices on all the gears. We have to do that manually.
1: But he says customers are absorbing it. The shop had record sales in August, and that's pretty consistent with what's showing up in national data. Holly Wade is with the National Federation of Independent Business.
4: Small business owners are generally optimistic, are feeling fairly supported as far as sales.
1: But she says small businesses are feeling a little less rosy about the next 6 months.
4: Increased fuel prices, inflation pressures, but also a tight labor market.
1: Wade says factors like these, along with shifts in consumer spending, are making entrepreneurs feel more hesitant about investing in their business. I'm Caitlin Tan for Marketplace.

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1: This final note on the way out today, a little something that got overlooked in Friday's stellar jobs report. Saw this in Axios. The information sector lost 23,000 jobs in August, down 12% since its peak in 2022. We're talking movies, music, telecom, data web hosting, and media. Motion picture and sound recording jobs specifically made up about a third of the decline as content providers consolidate and production moves out of the U.S. It's unclear right now how much of this we should blame on AI or just market shifts or even years later, a rebalancing of labor after the pandemic-ish time hiring boom. Jordan Manji, Sunil Maharaj, Janet Nguyen, Olga Oxman, and Virginia K. Smith are the digital team. I'm Kristen Schwab. We'll see you back here tomorrow.

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1: They're out there at night, watching, looking to make sure your seatbelt is buckled. Cops are cracking down on seatbelt violations like never before. It doesn't matter if it's broad daylight or in the dark of night, they're on the lookout. Buckle up every time you get into a vehicle, or you will get a ticket. Remember, they're out there watching. So buckle up day and night. Click it or ticket.
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3: Hey, it's Francis Lamb, host of The Splendid Table. This week we're diving into baking from the South and the Midwest in ways I've never thought about. We've got Carla Hall and Midwestern baker Martin Sorge. 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
3: It's The Splendid Table from APM, American Public Media. I'm Francis Lamb. When the produce is rocking, when you've got ripe tomatoes and peppers, it's definitely high time for salsa.
6: One of the things that I love about salsas is that you can take the same ingredients, right? So tomato, onion, garlic, and chile, and either chop them or grind them or blend them and make a fresh salsa. Same four ingredients and boil them and then smash them or blend them. And that is a completely different flavor profile. I think the fresh salsas, each ingredient wants to scream, taste me, taste me. Yeah. When you boil them, the flavors sort of round out and they play more harmoniously with each other.
3: That's Rick Martinez, the salsa daddy himself. We've also got Chef Sunny Lee with the beautifully creative Korean way with peak season vegetables. It's coming up on The Splendid Table.
7: Live from NPR News in Washington, I'm Ryland Barton. U.S. officials say the military struck five Iranian tankers today, and Iranian state media says Iran has launched missiles toward U.S. targets in Jordan. The exchange of attacks come after Iran's Navy says it seized an unmanned U.S. submarine, threatening further escalation. NPR's Greg Myrie reports.
8: Iran's Revolutionary Guard Corps says it trapped the submarine early Tuesday. This is according to Iranian media reports. Iran claimed the sub was equipped with the latest technology and released photos of it being lifted out of the water. On the U.S. side, Captain Tim Hawkins, a spokesman for Central Command, said the underwater drone malfunctioned while, quote, surveying regional waters in support of ongoing operations. He described the drone as an older model that neither collected sensitive data nor carried any classified sonar or radar equipment. The U.S. and Iran have maintained dueling blockades of the strait for months and continue to clash periodically. Greg Myrie, NPR News, Washington.
7: President Trump says he's going to block the U.S. government's procurement system from buying Canadian goods. It comes after Canada put in place about $20 billion worth of retaliatory tariffs on U.S. goods today, as NPR's Emily Fang reports.
9: Writing on his social media site Truth Social, Trump took umbrage with Canada's strict limits on American dairy imports, which has been a historical point of contention with the U.S. And he accused Canada of running, quote, a scam, in response to which Trump said he'd ordered the GSA to remove all Canadian origin products. The GSA is the federal government's procurement platform, and it handles hundreds of billions of dollars of orders and contracts for goods and software and other services that support federal offices. Trump also threatened over the weekend to stop Canadian aircraft company Bombardier from selling in the U.S., to which the Canadian company put out a statement explaining much of its supply chain and its parts are made in the U.S. at American companies. Emily Fang, NPR News, The White House.
7: Over a million children lost SNAP food benefits over the past year, and it's impacting access to free breakfast and lunch at schools. NPR's Juliana Kim reports.
10: Tens of thousands of schools in the U.S. offer free meals to all of its students, regardless of income, through the community eligibility provision. In this program, the federal government helps pay for universal free meals, depending on how many families are on assistance, like SNAP. Paige Shoemaker DeMayo is an education policy analyst at the Center for American Progress, and she says the dramatic decline in SNAP participation is causing school officials to worry.
11: They're going to have to start picking up some of the tab.
0: And then they have to make a tough decision about looking at their budget to determine if they can afford to continue to provide free meals for all or not.
10: So far, dozens of schools have announced an end to their universal free meal programs.
7: NPR's Juliana Kim reporting. U.S. stocks sank today. This is NPR News. New Hampshire primary voters are choosing candidates for Congress, governor, and the state legislature today, with the retirement of Senator Jean Shaheen creating competitive races. The two Republicans hoping to replace the three-term Democrat are former senators she previously defeated, John Sununu and Scott Brown. The Democratic race includes Congressman Chris Pappas, and his departure from that seat has led to a crowd of candidates seeking to fill it. A new Pew Research study finds more than 4 in 10 Americans say that Muslims are having a negative effect on the U.S. NPR's Jason DeRose reports the study examines data collected since the September 11, 2001 terror attacks.
11: Pew Research finds that views on Islam are now more negative and more partisan than shortly after 9/11. In 2026, just over half of those surveyed said Islam is more likely than other religions to encourage violence. In 2002, that number was just 25%. More than three-quarters of Republicans this year say the religion promotes violence, whereas fewer than one-third believe that was the case shortly after 9/11. Pew also found that about 6 in 10 American Muslims say there's a lot of discrimination against their communities, while just over a third say someone has expressed support for them in the past year because of their religion. Jason DeRose, NPR News.
7: Michigan officials are trying to save the Great Lakes whitefish from invasive mussels. They're working to breed fish in captivity to help repopulate Lake Michigan. The invasive mussels have devastated whitefish populations by stripping away their food source. You are listening to NPR News from Washington.
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3: Hey, it's Francis. This week we're back with an episode from last year that is all about taking advantage of the late season harvest. Check it out. I'm Francis Lamb, and this is The Splendid Table from APM. When you go to the farmer's market this time of year, when summer and fall blend together, it's just the best. I just love it so much. And maybe you're thinking of tomato sandwiches, or you're looking at the hearty greens and you're thinking of a comforting braise. But maybe you're basking in all this glory and getting a little overwhelmed. Well, later in the show, we'll talk with Chef Sunny Lee of the instantly beloved new restaurant Sun's in New York City, a place specializing in banchan, the many delicious, produce-forward side dishes that are key parts of a Korean meal. She'll answer the question of, what do I do with all of this? And here's another question you should be asking. How can I make all this produce melt my face off? Well, the answer to that is make salsa. Salsa is always great, but it's never better than when you have peak produce. It's not just a dip or even a sauce. It's its own food group, according to our good friend Rick Martinez. Rick's new book is called Salsa Daddy, and you're about to find out why. Hey, Rick, it's great to see you.
6: So good to see you, too. Happy end of summer.
3: I know. I'm not ready, but we can pretend like we're ready.
6: Well, luckily where I am, summer really never ends.
3: Stop.
6: So
3: don't even start. Yeah. Don't even start. Oh, we have 10 months of summer. It's fine.
6: Exactly.
3: Okay. Well, for those of us who are not so blessed to live in the Pacific coast of Mexico, something I remember distinctly thinking when you first actually started talking to me about wanting to write a book about salsa, it was such a simple thought, but it really crystallized in my mind in a particular way. And it's when you said, you know, salsa literally just means sauce. Mm-hmm. And, you know, there are salsas of all kinds, but when you wrote that, there was a particular salsa that changed your life. And it made you realize that the possibilities with salsa were kind of infinite. So I love your story of that revelation so much. And I actually love the salsa that gave you that revelation so much. Why don't you tell us about that recipe and what it meant to you?
6: So, you know, like I... I mean, I obviously grew up with salsa. My parents had salsas that they made. There was always salsa in the house. There were always salsas at family gatherings. So, you know, I was very much used to the idea of table salsas existing. And I wasn't really aware at that time of the idea of, you know, salsa as sauce. Like, we obviously also had guisos and moles and pipianes, but I never thought of those as salsas. And I have a friend in Mexico City who has this amazing taqueria. And he had made me this torta that was really just like smothered in this incredible chicharron, tomato, chili de árbol salsa. And as if that wasn't enough, he then brought out what was essentially this tower of salsas with these beautiful little ceramic bowls, about probably 12 of them. And they were all filled with different salsas. And so, of course, like, you know, I was like, I'm just going to taste all of them because I want to make sure that I get the perfect salsa for this torta. And there was one that basically it wasn't really a liquid. It was kind of, you know, just holding its own form. And I was like, what is this? And he basically told me it's caramelized onions and serranos. And I was like, wait, what? Like, he's like, yeah. And I tasted it. And imagine the most sublime French onion soup, but with like a really sharp kick of a spicy caramelized serrano. So you got all the sweetness and caramelization of the onions, but then like this, you know, very Mexican note of, you know, a deeply charred serrano. And it was so incredible. And it just sort of blew my mind. And like, you know, so the onions were just chopped. So it wasn't, you know, it wasn't pureed. It wasn't pourable. It was, you know, basically like a little spread. And I was just like, had you had this before? Did you like what is the genesis of this? And he's like, no, I just like caramelized onions and serranos. And I'm like, okay, well, that's, yeah, I get it. I mean, so do I. And why not? Like, I put that out as a salsa. And I was just like, you know, it's so funny because, you know, I had become so accustomed in the United States to people saying, oh, that's not the way that my family did something, right? You publish a recipe for tamales or for a pozole or a guiso, and you know, there's always someone that's commenting, that's not the way that you do it. That's not the way they do it in this state or this city or in my family or in this, you know, state in the U.S. And the freedom of this gentleman, you know, a taquero in Mexico City, to just say, you know what? I love this. I'm going to make it. I'm going to put this out for my customers. And it just, it really kind of floored me. Yeah. And I wanted to capture that not only for myself, but, you know, for my fans and my followers who, you know, cook my recipes. I wanted them to have that same, you know, feeling of freedom to experiment and cook what they like and then use that as a salsa as well.
13: Yeah. So now that it's, depending on sort of where you are, but it's late summer, early fall, you know, this is the best time of year at the farmer's market for me anyway. Yes. It's like when you're getting all the amazing produce of summer, you're starting to get a little bit of the fall stuff coming in. And, you know, I walk around, I'm thinking not just what can I do with this produce? What salads can I make? What like roasted vegetables can I make? You know, it's totally changed my brain. I'm thinking all the salsas I can make too. So I walk past my peach orchard farmer the other day stand. And it reminded me of your salsa Tejana, the Texas salsa, the Texan salsa in your book.
6: Yes.
13: Tell us about that one.
6: So this one was really an ode to my father. My father, when I was growing up, he had a pecan orchard and a lot of peach trees. And, you know, so every summer we picked the peaches and my mom used to make these amazing peach pies and peach cobblers. And then later in the fall, like right around Thanksgiving, my dad and I would walk the pecan orchard and pick and taste all of the different varieties of pecans that he grew. And, you know, and I remember thinking, you know, it was incredible because, you know, like I mean, as a younger kid, I just thought of, you know, right, nuts. It's just nuts. You buy a bag of nuts at the store and that's that. But when he started growing them, he actually grafted different varieties onto native Texas stock of the trees and then basically grew like hybrids. And, you know, some of them were like really meaty. Some of them were a little bit more oily. Some of them had really thin shells. And each one had a very distinct flavor. I mean, they still tasted like pecans, but some were a little sweeter. Some were a little bit more nutty and more savory. So I wanted, you know, basically to pay homage to that of my father. And I remember thinking, I have no idea if this is going to work or not. And it's either going to be really amazing or really horrible. Because one thing that I have learned while I was writing this book is that, you know, particularly when you make salsa with fruits or anything on the sweeter side, you have to be really aware of balance because you have, you know, the sweetness. And also because in your mind, right, like for me, pecans and peaches, like I equate with peach cobbler and pecan pie with desserts, right? Your brain automatically wants to go in that direction with whatever you're used to eating. So if you're used to eating strawberry shortcake and you want to make a strawberry pico de gallo, you have to make sure that you pull it into the salsa direction. So that means using onion and garlic and really tempering the sweetness with those sharper flavors. And so I used a lot of lime juice, some orange juice, some charred habaneros. I grilled the peaches. I toasted the pecans and then ground it up. And it was really, really amazing. The toasted nuts gave this really beautiful counterpoint to the peaches. And then the fruitiness of the habanero and the citrus really played into the fruitiness of the peaches. But because, you know, it obviously had like charred red onion and some charred garlic as well, it definitely played in the salsa space.
13: Yeah, so, it's more savory. Yeah.
6: Yeah. And it was, I mean, I think at that moment, the fact that it was to me such a successful salsa, it was another moment for me where I was like, I can basically turn anything into a salsa, I've decided. and also that strawberry pico de gallo I mentioned, that is not in the book, but I have done that this summer. The strawberries were so incredible in Mexico this summer. And I was like, you know what? I'm going to do it. Why not? It was really, really delicious. Highly recommend. Wow. If you have good strawberries, make a pico de gallo. Wow. Just replace the strawberries with a tomato.
13: And that's the Rick Martinez Salsa Daddy origin story. That's how you became the Salsa Daddy. I can do this exactly. With anything. Well, actually, funny you mentioned pico de gallo, because I think for a lot of people who, you know, didn't grow up with a lot of Mexican culture or cuisine, you know, that's their first impression of what salsa is. And obviously, tomatoes are such an important part of that at this moment in the market, you know, late summer. To me, living in New York, you know, plenty of people get amazing tomatoes far earlier, but like our tomatoes really don't get really good, honestly, until September.
6: September, yeah.
13: So they're amazing now. And rather than make a pico de gallo, we just talked about your father, your mother's salsa de mesa, table salsa, is so simple and so classic. And it's mostly tomato, right?
6: Yeah. And she would make this, you know, this was normally a summer version. I mean, she had like the same basic recipe or formula for her salsa and then would just change it depending on the season. So my parents had a big garden. So they grew jalapenos, they grew onion, garlic, tomatoes. And so when everything was fresh, she would just go pick it. And there was a little salsa pot. I mean, it was just a little saucepan. But that was typically what she made her salsas in. And so I knew when that little pot was on the stove, that it was time to refresh the salsa in the house. And I remember being able to hear, when the tomatoes and the jalapenos and the onion were boiling in the water, the lid would kind of like bounce up and down and, you know, make this little clicking sound. But yeah, like it was just so simple, you know, and I know she didn't have that recipe written down. It was just like, you know, she picked a couple of tomatoes and used a piece of onion and threw in a bunch of jalapenos and covered it in water and then just, you know, boiled it until it was soft. And then she had a molcajete and she just like smashed it.
13: And she strained it out of the water first and then just smashed all the vegetables.
6: Yeah. I mean, it wasn't even really strained because it like you're not cooking them until they like disintegrate. It's just to soften everything up. So it's probably like about 10 minutes, you know, until the tomato is soft and the skin is starting to crack. And then, you know, you can use a little bit of that water as well. You can actually save that water because it's basically like a vegetable broth and use that for soups or rice or pasta.
13: We're talking to Rick Martinez, author of Salsa Daddy. More with him in a minute. I'm Francis Lamb, and this is The Splendid Table from APM, American Public Media.

0: 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I'm Francis Lamb, and this is The Splendid Table, a show for curious cooks and eaters. We're talking about the best ways to use the produce from the best time of the year, right now. And let's get back to talking about fresh salsas with Rick Martinez. That cooking step is so, it's so simple. I mean, literally, you say you just kind of boil it in water to soften the vegetables, and then you take them out, and then you mash it up, or you can put it in a food processor or whatever. But that boiling step, I think, is for so many people who are not, who haven't made salsas, or made many salsas, like that, it's so, it's such a simple thing, but that is what completely transforms, I think, a salsa from like that sort of raw, almost salad-y pico de gallo flavor to these sort of like deeper, more homogeneous, sort of more harmonious flavors that I think like in so many other salts. Like often I'll go to a Mexican restaurant and be like, this is like a very simple sauce. You can tell because there's not that many ingredients in it. Like just tasting it, you can tell. But like, why does this taste so different than if I just threw this stuff in a blender? It's like, oh, just that simple stuff of boiling the vegetables. And we don't think of boiling as a sexy cooking technique at all, but it totally does this magical thing.
1: It really does. It rounds out all the flavors. And you know, that's one of the things that I love about salsas is that you can take the same ingredients, right? So tomato, onion, garlic, and chile. And you can either chop them or grind them or blend them and make a fresh salsa. So that's one version. So same four ingredients and boil them and then smash them or blend them. And that is a completely different flavor profile, a rounded, more rounded, almost a more cohesive flavor profile. I think the fresh salsas tend, each ingredient wants to scream and shout at you like, taste me, taste me. Yeah. When you boil them, the flavors sort of round out and they play more harmoniously with each other. And then you can take the same ingredients and char them. And now you've got bitter notes. You've got caramelized sweetness. You know, it's, a completely different salsa and eating experience. You can even saute them or roast them with a little bit of either lard or olive oil. And now it's much sweeter. Again, you still have the more rounded, harmonious flavors, but now it's almost caramelized and, you know, it's a much sweeter tasting salsa. And again, it's like four ingredients and you have four completely different salsas.
0: Yeah. It's, and they all just differ in literally one little step between them.
1: Yeah.
0: It's such a cool thing. I want to get to this idea of blending. Many of the sauces in the book you prepare simply just throw in a blender and turn it on. But you have a great tip on blending. It's a little bit more technical than just throwing the blender on. And I think of the, in particular, I think it makes sense. You have a cucumber salsa, which is very cool and not something I ever thought of. But like when I think of like, if I'm making a smoothie, and when I'm making a smoothie, you know, it's just like, oh, whatever, you know, vegetables or fruits we have lying around. And sometimes I'll throw a cucumber. And there's something about cucumber that will make a smoothie super frothy and airy.
1: Yes.
0: And like, I actually don't like that. It there's something that, I don't know, I find like disconcerting about that.
1: Yes.
0: So you have a technique with the blender that prevents that frothiness. And I think the cucumber salsa in particular is a good way of showing this.
1: Yeah. So, you know, and just to like full disclosure, like I have been a victim of, you know, the high speed blending of salsas and have achieved not only the frothy level, but, you know, I think what's actually even more offensive is the activation of pectin, when you blend salsas and then it basically becomes jello, right? So literally
0: jam, like tomatillos, like will sometimes turn into jam, right?
1: But even the tomatoes. Yeah. So like literally it's like liquid in the blender, but then when you pour it out, you let it sit for like 2 minutes and then all of a sudden you can cut it with a fork.
0: It's like thick.
1: And so, you know, it tastes good, but basically you need to melt it a little bit. So if you treat it, I mean, cause this does happen a lot. And I get this question a lot, in my DMs like, how do I save this Jello mold that I created? And you know, this just is what pretend like
0: slide it's... into your DMs with.
1: Yeah, I know. That's what Salsa Daddy gets. But basically, you can just throw it in the microwave, stir in a little bit of warm water, and it will, like, again, come back into a liquid form. But to avoid the frothiness and the pectin, you basically just start out the lowest speed of your blender and never go above a medium low. And so it's not probably going to ever get super smooth, but I personally prefer a salsa that's more chunky anyway. Mm-hmm. But I think, you know, the benefit is that you won't get the air bubbles. Cause like not only visually air bubbles in salsa is just a little bit weird, but it's just a kind of an unpleasant eating experience, I think.
0: Yeah. There's something about it. Makes it not that great in your, no, when you're tasting it. Yeah.
1: For me, it makes me think of a morning smoothie and like, you know, obviously
0: and not a delicious salsa. Yeah.
1: Right. I don't want my salsa to be the consistency of my morning smoothie. So that is a big no-no for me.
0: Yeah. I think we have a couple more minutes, and I actually want to get to this whole other section of the book on cooked salsas. And one of these is one of my absolute, like the base of one of my absolute favorite dishes, enchiladas suizas, which is hilarious. Ooh. Because the name is Swiss enchiladas. So you have,
1: yes,
0: salsa suiza, Swiss salsa. Tell me about this salsa and why it's Swiss.
1: So there are a lot of theories about this. I think the one that I like to believe the most, just because I love this visual, is that because it is one of the few enchiladas that has that's covered in white cheese and then melted over the top, it looks like the Swiss Alps, or at least to the Mexicans in the 1930s who saw it, they thought it looked like what they believed to be the Swiss Alps covered in snow. And so that is one of the theories of how it achieved its name.
0: It's figural. I love that.
1: Yeah. And so anyway, so that's what I choose to believe. I like that version. There's some others, but I really, really like that salsa a lot, because I think at least the original version. And so when I was there are a lot of versions of this salsa. And what I tried to do for the book was really look back at the origin of this. And so there was a restaurant in Mexico City in the 20s and 30s that had developed this recipe. And the original version, at least what I was able to find, is that it included sesame seeds, like actually a pretty decent amount of them. And that is something that I don't think a lot of contemporary recipes have in them. But what is interesting to me is the way that they temper and change not only the texture of the salsa, but also the acidity and the flavor. So when you toast your sesame seeds and then you grind them up, and you're basically, it becomes a counterpoint to the tomatillos, which can be really acidic. And mm-hmm. sometimes if used in really large quantities, can be really aggressive and almost harsh. But that toasty, you know, sesame flavor, plus like the richness and the oils within the sesame seeds just create this really velvety, unctuous salsa that to me is very well balanced, because you have those like really bright, tangy flavors from the tomatillos, but then that really lovely, like, you know, nutty, toasty sesame flavor. And then obviously when you like covered in cheese and you know, run another broiler, delicious.
0: Fabulous. Yes. There's another cooked salsa, and you mentioned this earlier. I have never thought of mole as a salsa, but you know, mole is a sauce, and salsa literally means sauce. So you have a recipe for mole, but your mole is a simple mole, mole sencillo.
1: Yes.
0: And you have a secret ingredient.
1: Wait, I do? What's the secret ingredient?
0: Well, a lot of moles, you know, I think people think of mole as like, oh, that's that chocolate sauce. And like, maybe it looks chocolatey if you're thinking of like a really dark mole, but it's primarily not made of chocolate, right? It's primarily chiles and nuts and seeds and all these other things. But often there's a piece of toasted bread or some like old tortillas that you've toasted. Mm-hmm. But there is a sweetness. And you use instead animal crackers.
1: Oh, right. That's a secret ingredient. Sorry. I was like, wait, what's the secret ingredient? So it's not, I mean, actually, it's very common. So yes, there is always, I'll say not always, but like there is in a lot of cases a starchy or carbohydrate element to a mole. You want to have some bit of thickness that comes from a carbohydrate. So in some cases, it's, you know, a bolillo or some kind of bread. In some cases, it's, you know, old tortillas or tostadas. The animal crackers are very common, not only in Puebla for mole poblano, but also in Oaxaca. And then in some places, like along the Gulf Coast, they actually use corn. So it can be like just the nixtamalized, boiled corn. So that's not made, it's before it's actually ground into masa. Or you can actually just like take, you know, a tablespoon of masa and throw that in to your mole or guiso and thicken it with that. So what I wanted to do with this particular recipe is, I think a lot of people are intimidated by the idea of making a mole. For those people that know mole recipes, they're typically very long and there are a lot of ingredients and, you know, it can be expensive, it can be hard to find. And what I wanted to do is really teach the technique and have a recipe that had a few ingredients, you know, 10 ingredients, all easily accessible that you can find in probably your pantry, but definitely in your local grocery store. And then just learn the technique, like the frying and the toasting and the blending, and then the frying of the blended mole. Those to me are the quintessential mole making techniques. And once you have mastered those, you know, and I think it's a lot easier to master those when there's only like 10 ingredients, you can make a 54 ingredient mole with no problem at all. Because again, it's like the same basic techniques. But, you know, the other thing that really kind of blew my mind with this, because, you know, it took me a while to get to the right ingredients because, you know, like I started from a point of, like, so in Mi Cocina, you know, there's a mole recipe in that cookbook that has a long list of ingredients.
0: Yeah.
1: And I kind of started from that point and just started to whittle down. And it's like, okay, what is every, you know, component adding, right? So like, the nut is adding this, the chili is adding that, the carbohydrate is adding this, and then just like paired it back until I got to like a really small number. And then once I made it, I was really blown away at the flavor of it. You know, like to me, it should not have tasted that complex with that few ingredients, but it did. And I think a big part of that is, you know, the method of preparation. You develop so much flavor in every step, whether you're frying or toasting, or then frying it again, the blended mole, and then simmering it, and then adding the chocolate at the end. It creates something that is really complex, really robust, really flavorful with a lot fewer ingredients, and frankly, a lot less effort.
0: Yeah. Well, I am going to make it this summer. We have started a tradition in my home of with this other family that we hang out with a lot. And like when we get together, we have mole together. So this maybe this year it's going to be Rick's Simple Mole. The other thing I love about this is, you know, you mentioned your first book, Mi Cocina, and the longer mole you had in there. And I just didn't know, like, you know, the experience for you of writing that book was really about, for you as a Mexican-American, really immersing yourself in Mexico, Mexican cuisine, and also feeling like, hey, like, do I belong here? How do I make myself belong here? And I love that in this book, you've decided that you feel the confidence in yourself now to say, hey, I can put my own spin on this. And I love that for you. It's been so great to talk with you, Rick.
1: No, thank you so much for having me. And I can't believe it's been a few years since we had the same conversation about Mi Cocina.
0: Yeah. Rick Martinez is the author of Salsa Daddy. He left us with that peach and pecan salsa recipe, Salsa Tejana. You can find it at splendidtable.org. If you've ever been to a Korean restaurant, you've had banchan. They're the little side dishes that come alongside pretty much anything you order, and they can be as simple as a little dish of pickles or kimchi, or they can be an elaborate spread of marinated fish, spring onion pancakes, and vegetables of all kinds. You know, half the time I think, man, I'd just be happy with these banchan and a bowl of rice. And well, Chef Sunny Lee's restaurant Suns in New York City lets you live that dream. I mean, you can order killer main courses too, but what's striking about her banchan is that some of them are very traditionally Korean, and some of them are inventions that draw on other cuisines, but all of them are about what's deliciously in season right now. We visited Sunny at our restaurant. Have a listen. So Chef Sunny, thank you so much for having us.
2: Thank you so much for inviting me.
0: This is the cutest restaurant. It's impossible to get in, I have to tell you. That's probably not what you want everyone to hear, but only because it's so popular. People love it so much. And you have such a cool restaurant because it's so small, but like everyone talks about it being so intimate. And it's a Korean-style restaurant, but you really focus not on barbecue, which I think a lot of people like love Korean barbecue, and they love like spicy stews and things like that, but you really focus on banchan. So maybe just to start, tell us, for those of us who don't know, what are banchan?
2: So banchan, they are all of the Korean side dishes that you get when you go to a Korean restaurant.
0: Mm.
2: And they kind of are meant to accompany you throughout your meal.
0: Yeah.
2: It's like the refresher, or, you know, if your palate is a little bored, you get like a little, you know, like a nice little acidic, punchy, like gakdugi, or it's supposed to kind of have it so that by the time you get to the end of your meal, you feel like you're not like missing, you know, some like craving by the time you get to the end. It's like the banchan has been making your meal more robust.
0: Yeah. It's so

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1: Feel like physically satiated when you leave here, you
2: sure.
1: know, but I think that there is like a visual, there's like a textural, there's like acidic and like playing against fatty and bitter that all play into whether you feel satiated at the end of the meal also.
2: Okay, so what are some typical banchan you would find in a Korean restaurant?
1: So I would say my favorite classic banchan, you know, is like the kimchi, of course. Mm-hmm. And then there's always like a salty, crunchy, like dried fish thing, you know, like whether it's like myeonchi bokkeum or like the candied squid.
2: It's literally squid that's almost like jerky and then like candied, like stir-fried in...
1: Like, or like massaged with like sugar and, or syrup and gochujang.
2: Oh, and so it's spicy and savory and sweet.
1: Exactly.
2: And chewy.
1: Kind of like eating savory candy.
2: Mm.
1: And then there's the one that I never eat. I always leave it alone, even though all my... Everybody I eat with loves it. It's the potato salad at the Korean restaurants because I'm really not a mayo person. But it's like big chunks of like potato and apple and like carrots and cucumber sometimes just like tossed in mayonnaise.
2: And what is the story with that?
1: I mean,
2: it looks like American picnic potato salad.
1: Exactly.
2: But it's in like it's, every Korean restaurant. What is the story with that?
1: I have to do... like some deep research into this, but I do think it's like post-Korean War American soldiers coming in and their influence on Korean cuisine. Because, like, I mean, I know mayo, mozzarella cheese, American cheese, Spam, those were all ingredients introduced, you know, post-Korean War.
3: 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I'm Francis Lam, and this is The Splendid Table from American Public Media.
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3: I'm Francis Lam, and this is The Splendid Table, a show for curious cooks and eaters. We are mid-visit to New York City chef Sunny Lee at her restaurant Sun's, where we're getting a lesson in the delicious Korean side dishes called banchan. Let's get back to it.
2: So you just mentioned these very different things, right? It could be as simple as a little dish of cabbage kimchi,
1: mm-hmm.
2: or it could be this potato salad. Are there rules? Like, is there something like what makes a banchan or just something that you serve along the side or something else can be a banchan?
1: I would say... there are no like specific rules. I would say, you know, there's different categories of banchan.
2: Mm.
1: And I guess there's like an expectation that you would have something from like each of the categories.
2: Mm, okay.
1: You have kimchi, you have a namul. So you have like a simple marinated green or simply marinated vegetable, whether it's like, you know, like sesame oil on like seaweed or spinach or kong namu, which is like soybean sprouts with like just a little garlic.
2: Oh, I love that.
1: Like super, super simple, kind of meant to just reset and then to keep going.
2: Okay.
1: You know, it shouldn't really taste super seasoned. You don't want to eat a big bowl of it, you know, for...
2: it's kind of crunchy, fresh, a little bit of sesame oil and then
1: exactly.
2: a little salt and you can move to the next bite.
1: And then you would have like a muchim. So you might have like spicy bellflower with like gochujang and vinegar, and that's going to be spicy and chewy and bitter, and then, you know, you have a bite of that, you know, and it's just kind of going back and forth. And then you have jeon, so you have all the different kinds of Korean pancakes, which are super different than, I would say, like the Western version of what we know as a pancake. This is like things that are tossed in flour, sometimes not tossed in any kind of flour, but just, and then battered in egg and fried.
2: Mm-hmm.
1: Served room temp, cold, hot. And it's kind of perfect, you know, with the rice and all the other banchan.
2: Yeah. And meanwhile, then, like if you ordered a main dish and you have your main dish to eat with all this stuff too, your food is very seasonal. And, you know, it seems like you're drawing inspiration from not just typical Korean food, traditional Korean food, but kind of wherever. And you go to the farmer's market a lot. I'm looking at this spread right now of 9 different banchan you're offering. And tell us what some of these things are.

0: I draw inspiration not just from cooking, Korean cooking techniques. Mm. I feel like what I associate with Korean cuisine is this like deeply maternal kind of like enveloping you in like her arms kind of cooking. Mm. So the overlap with that would be like how I would imagine like a Sicilian grandmother, like a Nonna, just cooking for you. And
1: you are a New Yorker.
0: You know, you have the big pot and you're just like, cooking things down and you're like adding ingredients, whatever's available, what is at its peak, and finding a way to preserve it for, you know, a week or so. That is kind of what I think of, like adjacent to making kimchi jjigae or preserving kimchi. Like I have these beautiful summer squash and sun gold tomatoes I'm getting from Hog Farm in Long Island. Mm-hmm. And I just like cooked it down. There's sesame oil. There's a little tobanjang and gochujang. So tobanjang is like a super savory Sichuan raw bean paste, really spicy, kind of playing with the gochujang, which is the classic Korean sweet chili paste, which also has a little bit of heat.
1: But it also has a lot of sweetness and this kind of like depth. That's a, yeah.
0: Yeah. And I'm not the world's biggest gochujang fan. Mm. And I know that's a kind of a hot take, you know, as somebody who has a Korean restaurant. I love it in its moments, but you know, I don't have that much of a sweet tooth, which I think, like, I would always go salty over sweet. And during the pandemic, I really got into trying to cook different kinds of Sichuan food. And, like, I basically tried to cook my way through Fuchsia Dunlop's cookbook.
1: Oh, cool. She's such an amazing author, yeah.
0: And, you know, great, great teacher. And so I really fell in love with tobanjang. And I love how it, like, just using a little bit of it, can kind of balance out the gochujang a bit. Oh, yeah.
1: Can we taste this? I'm absolutely so curious about this.
0: There's Sicilian, also some tomato Sichuan, paste in there too. Yeah, it's like, honestly, it's like it's more Italian. I don't know, it feels Italian. I spent a week in Sicily before, 2 years before the pandemic, and I was just watching these nonnas braise like cauliflower hearts, you know, like potatoes, like just basically every scrap vegetable that most chefs that I know would throw into the compost bin.
1: Mm-hmm. So this is summer squash and sun gold tomatoes, which are like super sweet little cherry tomatoes, just stewed together, cooked down. It's not saucy, so it's like it's just kind of like cooked down with, like you said, sesame oil and gochujang and tobanjang, which is the Sicilian. Because the inspiration
0: the other
1: is Sicilian.
0: Yeah.
1: But it's Sichuan chili paste.
0: Yes.
1: Okay.
0: So it's going to have a kick.
1: Mm.
0: And then there's some rice here, too, if you need
1: a little. Oh, God, it's so good. It's so fresh. And I love that it's cold, like because the chili heat comes through, but the vegetable is cold and the... Oh, it's so nice. So what's the technique for making this? Do you just slice up the summer squash and...
0: Slice up the summer squash. And then so I start with the, like, I make the base in the pot. So I have, I finish with sesame oil, but I began it with olive oil. Mm-hmm. Olive oil. And I cook down garlic. I really caramelized the tobanjang and the gochujang in the pot. And I also added some tomato paste because I wanted to bring, like... I'll use caramelized tomato paste as a way to bring in depth without adding meat to something.
1: Mm, yeah, yeah, yeah.
0: Really?
1: Because you get so much umami from tomato paste.
0: Especially as you just keep caramelizing it, it kind of will start to replicate like the crustiness of a steak, you know? And so I really cooked that down, and then I fried a bunch of perilla leaves. And it reminded me of like when Nonna will like fry the basil leaves when she's making the sauce.
1: Yeah.
0: And so then I added the zucchini, and then I just salt it, and I just keep letting it cook down, and I just fold it every so often, and it just starts to kind of break up into pieces. But then
1: like silky tender.
0: Yeah, yeah. And then I add the sun gold tomatoes halfway through, so they kind of will start to like pop as it's cooking down. And then I'll add a little bit of raw tomato at the end in place of acidity, just to kind of you know,
1: instead of like
0: a
1: vinegar or something. Yeah,
0: exactly. And
1: that's it.
0: And that's it.
1: It's so simple.
0: And then the sesame oil at the very end.
1: Yeah.
0: So it has like the raw nuttiness of the oil.
1: It's so delicious. I can totally imagine eating it with rice, as you have here. And it is. Like, it tastes like Korean slash Sicilian slash Sichuan food, but it's also so simple. It's like it's so complex in its flavor, but it's like you can eat this every day. It's great. And this looks like a dish of mushrooms, I think. I can't really entirely tell, but it looks like oyster mushrooms. Tell me about this one.
0: So these are roasted oyster mushrooms that are then pickled in rice vinegar and a little black vinegar and sesame oil. And then it's just tossed in a ton of tahini.
1: Oh, wow.
0: And the tahini just kind of coats it and makes it super velvety.
1: Oh, cool. So the mushrooms are roasted and then pickled and then covered in this tahini.
0: Yes. Okay, they're preserved in vinegar and tahini.
1: Okay, I'm going right for this. Oh my God.
0: And this technique, I think, would work for so many different types of vegetables.
1: Mm.
0: Like raw, cooked, grilled, boiled, like just any vegetable. And you, like that technique is something that I want to continue to explore.
1: Mm. The sesame oil and tahini combination is amazing because tahini has that raw sesame sort of richness, but the sesame oil is a toasted sesame flavor. So you have these two sesame flavors, but meanwhile, you have this like really beautiful sort of bouncy kind of mushroom, and that like vinegar just kind of like hanging out to make sure the whole thing doesn't ever feel like, oh, it's feeling heavy or feeling intense. Really delicious.
0: My husband's Jewish, and so once I met him, I started kind of being exposed to
1: eating the entire dish right now.
0: You know, I hadn't really used tahini before I had met him. And what I love about it is it's very unctuous. You know, once you eat tahini, if you're just eating straight tahini, it's over.
1: Yeah.
0: You're going to need like
1: on your mouth. Yeah.
0: You're going to need that whole plate of kimchi after. But I wanted to bring bitterness into the banchan selection. I wanted something that was going to kind of make you salivate a little bit and go back.
1: Mm-hmm.
0: And part of it was I wanted to kind of stop using just sesame oils, just stop using olive oil. What are other types of fats? How do you bring like a sense of like feeling full and satiated? And then I was, you know, as I was exploring like, you know, Middle Eastern food, I love all the ways tahini gets used, and it's such a versatile product. But I don't even, you know, want to tell you how easy it is to make.
1: Yes.
0: Because people come in and they're like, oh my God, I want the tahini mushrooms. I'm like, oh yeah, it's so hard for us to make.
1: Yeah, you'll never make this home. You got to keep coming back to this. Yeah. Amazing. I'm going to poke at another thing here.
0: Mm-hmm.
1: And even though you started this by saying you're not a big potato salad person, here's your scoop of potato salad. Tell me about this potato salad. And do you just make it because people want it and you like give up on your mayo aversion, or what do you do here?
0: So plot twist, that is like there's very little mayo in there. It's mostly creme fraiche.
1: Mm.
0: So I was, you know, being very honest when I said I'm just really not a mayo person.
1: Mm-hmm.
0: And so when I was thinking this set of banchan needs something that is going to cool you down when you take the spicy bite, like when you go from spicy zucchini to acidic kimchi, you need to cool your mouth down. And I just, I thought like, I love potatoes just dipped in sour cream or creme fraiche.
1: Mm-hmm.
0: And so I was like, you know, make something that kind of looks like potato salad.
1: It's so good. It's okay. Boiled potatoes. Boiled potatoes. Right?
0: Yep.
1: And then just dressed with a lot of creme fraiche or sour cream?
0: Creme fraiche and salt. Mayo.
1: And mayo, okay.
0: And then a ton of Asian pear. Like chopped, big chunks of Asian pear as a tribute to the classic Korean potato salad that has big chunks of apple. And then
1: it gives it such a cool texture that you don't expect in a standard potato salad. That crisp pear crunch and also the sweetness. Oh, it's so good. And so simple, just those things.
0: And then the last plot twist is, I guess, you know, maybe this is just like me living in New York since 2008. Like, I love like a B&G pickled peppercini. Anytime I'm out of a jar, it's like B&G or Mazzetta, I swear to God, they have created a perfect product.
1: Yeah.
0: So I'll use the peppers. We save the juice. The juice makes its way into so many dishes because it's like, I hate having this food be called fusion food because fusion has such a
1: connotation.
0: Connotation. But I love playing around with different, like different foods I've loved eating my whole life, especially since I've moved to New York, and different techniques I've learned. It is peppered into everything that you see in front of you. You know, there's definitely peppercini juice in here because it's like
1: in this cucumber muchim, which is like a pickled cucumber, right? Tell us about this
0: one. It's salted cucumbers that are light, like garlicky and just lightly marinated with vinegar and sesame oil. And then we'll finish it with some black pepper just for like a little warm heat.
1: Oh my goodness,
0: that's meant to be the namul.
1: So this is literally just cucumbers sliced, salted, a little ginger, a little garlic, sorry. And will be your pickled pepper juice.
0: Little pickled pepper juice mixed in with rice vinegar or like leftover pickling liquid from like, you know, the changhaji here. Or like we'll constantly be repurposing the leftover vinegars from previous pickles. Olive brine makes its way in here. Just like a delicious juice. Well,
1: If it tastes good, use it.
0: If it tastes good, use it.
1: And then just finish with sesame oil. And that it's that sesame oil and vinegar combination with the cucumber that just makes it so... You want to keep coming back for it because it's refreshing from the tartness. But that sesame oil just makes it like so nutty and makes it feel really grounded.
0: I feel like the combination of the vinegar with the garlic and the sesame oil makes it taste Korean, no matter what the vinegar, whatever your acidity is. Like I've also, you know,
1: even if it's
0: done it with lemon juice, you know, you do it with lemon juice or you just, I just think about how, you know, my big Korean cooking influences were the women in my family, my grandmother, my aunts, and they just kind of use what's available to them. And then you kind of think about just how people, whether willingly or unwillingly, have had to just migrate around and readapt their cuisines wherever they're living. Like this is like, it doesn't make you less Korean. You're just creating a new type of Korean food. And so that's why I don't think I'm cooking fusion food. I think I am still cooking Korean food because I'm still using all the techniques that I've learned from aunts, my grandmother, my dad. My dad is a phenomenal cook. Like, well, using their techniques with new ingredients. I mean, I will tell you, my aunt would not have ever thrown away something if she could reuse it. And that to me is like the ultimate harmony, ajumma, nona, bubby cooking. Like nothing is getting thrown away. You're repurposing it in some way.
1: Turns out it's a long tradition, and that's what eating seasonally is all about. It's, it's what's available. So thank you so much. This has been so fun.
0: Thank you. Thank you so much for letting me talk to you about something that means so much to me. I really loved getting to share this with you.
1: Thank you. Sunny Lee's fantastic little restaurant is called Sun's here in New York City. She left us with a recipe for pickled mushrooms and tahini. It's at splendidtable.org. Well, that is our show for this week. We hope you enjoyed it. We'll talk to you again next week and go make something delicious today. 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It was made this week by technical producer Jennifer Lupke, producers Erica Romero and Maria Wortel, and managing producer Sally Swift. 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I'm Francis Lam, and this is APM, American Public Media.

0: If you or someone you know is struggling with depression, hopelessness, or suicidal thoughts, call or text 988 to reach the Suicide and Crisis Lifeline, or contact the Search Helpline at 1-877-294-0074, both available 24 hours a day. 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

Marriage requires a lot of optimism and more than a dash of willful blindness. Otherwise, how could anyone say, till death do us part? I'm Meg Wolitzer, and this week on Selected Shorts, fiction about what people mean when they say, I do, with actors Molly Bernard and Jane Curtin. Stay with us. You're listening to Selected Shorts, where our greatest actors transport us through the magic of fiction, one short story at a time. Marriage is an institution, sure, but it's always changing. Things that were once taboo become the norm. I mean, not so long ago, divorce was verboten and same-sex marriage was illegal. Now, for very different reasons, both of these things are commonplace, and what a relief. I grew up watching I Love Lucy, and it was brilliant and hilarious, and I loved that show, don't get me wrong. But Lucy was given an allowance by her husband Ricky, and was constantly treated in a kind of infantilizing way. I really worried that this would be my future when I, too, married a charismatic band leader. Well, I am equally glad that I Love Lucy can still be watched at any hour of the day, and that we understand it as a snapshot of a moment in time. For marriage and its depictions in popular culture and in life have changed greatly over the decades and are still in flux. And naturally, fiction has followed suit. We'll always have classic marriage plots as rendered by novelists such as Jane Austen, but we're much richer for all the writers who have explored ideas of matrimony since then. Everyone from, say, Leo Tolstoy to Celeste Ng. The subject is ripe for storytelling. I mean, how can I neglect to mention that I even wrote a novel called The Wife? And there are just as many ideas about marriage as there are marriages. Today, we explore just two stories about marriage, and each one has a very different idea about it. One of the marriages is the product of a rigorous long-term commitment. One involves a modern, lax notion of couplehood. One is about a stifling kind of intimacy, the other, anything but. In the first story, a woman loosely separated from her husband learns the limits of a life outside partnership. And in the second, the wife of an aging magician does her best to maintain illusions. Our first story is by writer Amy Silverberg. Her debut novel, First Time, Long Time, was published in 2025, and she has written a lot of very funny short stories, too. These pieces have appeared in the Paris Review and Tri-Quarterly, and you may have heard some of them on Selected Shorts. This story, about mothers and husbands and dogs and used car dealers, is read by Molly Bernard. She is well-remembered for series including Younger and films including the recent Hitman. She's also produced and starred in indie films such as Best Man, Dead Man. Now Molly Bernard reads Amy Silverberg's story, Have You Met Husband?

0: Have you met husband? The first time I saw Ray was at a car dealership. It wasn't actually the first time, but it was the time that mattered. I'd gone with my mother to help her pick out a new car. My mother is a single woman, which she reminds me of often, flipping her hair back and laughing maniacally. Whenever she does this, when we're out to lunch, for instance, everyone stops speaking and stares at her. She thinks she's getting their attention. No, I tell her, you're stopping them cold. It's not the same thing. You don't understand, she often says. I'm not used to being single. I take this to mean I should be used to it. It was at one of these lunches that I'd agreed to go with her to get a new car. Normally, when she asks something of me, I tell her I'll think about it. I need time to prepare my excuse. This time, I'd had an oyster sliding around in my mouth, threatening to slip behind my tongue. The oysters were her idea, a way of catching me off guard. I accidentally said yes. Outside of the dealership, the sunlight glinted across the roofs of new and used cars. They were parked in color-coded rows. A man I went to high school with was helping us. His name was Ray, and he was bald. Or rather, his head was shaved. I didn't know whether to trust a man with a shaved head. It seemed misleading, pretending the hair there had never existed. It depressed me sometimes to think that this was my dating pool. When I caught my reflection in the glass of the dealership, I saw myself in my button-down cardigan, which was also strange. The cardigan was brown, shapeless. I looked like a woman in her 30s wearing a cardigan. It wasn't a bad thing. I just had other plans for myself, plans to lead the life of a woman who would never be caught dead in a cardigan. I wanted to be the kind of woman I sometimes noticed from afar, leaving a show or laughing at a restaurant. Ray was flirting with my mom, and then he flirted with me like a ping-pong game, one I wanted to do nothing with. What do you think, she said, regarding me from behind her large sunglasses? A convertible for your mother? She laughed again. She pulled her sunglasses down low on her nose, and she said to Ray in a breathy voice, she's my daughter. And the two of you look like sisters, he said. Beautiful sisters. My mother looks nothing like me, okay? Darker hair, darker eyes, she's quicker to speak, which makes her look different too, as though she's always in motion. I wanted him to know that he shouldn't bother with me. He should concentrate on her. I'm celibate, I said. Get thee to a nunnery. I laughed, but it was a different laugh than hers, a dull, deadpan sound meant to shut things down, to close the door on that conversation. Ray looked confused. My mom said, she's joking with the nunnery stuff. Shakespeare, I said, and my mother shook her head at me. A small silence followed, refreshing, deep enough to splash in for a second. Anyway, she said, turning away from me and toward Ray, what about an SUV? Like the women in those rap videos. She made a small, tight shimmy. I blushed despite myself. Any sexualized gesture of hers, and I was still 14. Inside the dealership, a woman was watering the plants. Her hair was piled tall on top of her head, and she wore a collared shirt and held an official-looking black watering can. I watched her through the window, passing each plant and dipping her can, slow and methodical. She paid no attention to the red Lamborghini which the plants flanked. The leaves were a glossy green. I wondered if this were her only job, a plant caretaker. Huh. Didn't sound so bad to me. I almost asked Ray about it, but when I turned back toward him, he was opening the door of a used, bug-looking car, those Beetles with the rounded convertible tops. He gestured for my mother to sit down. How do I look? She said. The door was open and one leg was in the car and the other leg was out. Ridiculous, I said. She waved me away. Ray wrote furiously on his clipboard. Great deals on these, he said. Fall was coming. You could taste the tang of it under the air, I said. Soon it'll be too cold for a convertible. She tossed her lemon-colored scarf around her neck as though the air were whipping it back. She placed both hands on the wheel, arms locked in racing position, pretending to drive. Stop, I said. Mom, stop. I shivered a little. I hated to see summer end. Even the fall was too cold for me. I could never get warm. I'm cold-blooded, I guess. Reptilian. Honey, my mom said, reaching out of the car to hand me her cell phone. Take a picture of me in my new car. Mom, I said, come on, get out. She held the phone out to me steadfast. Joy, I said, using her name. She ignored me. Ray kept watching, his eyes still ricocheting between the two of us. Fine. I took the photo. Sold, she said. In Ray's office, my mother signed the paperwork, and Ray opened a bottle of sparkling cider to celebrate the purchase. Then he asked us both out to dinner. My uncle would be perfect for you, Joy. He was smiling at my mom, but I could feel the nagging interest in the corner of his eye, like a tiny, pale hand reaching for me. I went back to staring at the faded diploma framed in plain dark wood on his wall. I wasn't wearing my glasses, so I couldn't read it. How could we resist a date? She said. I rolled my eyes, exaggerating so she could see the whites, a thing she'd always hated. Frailty, thy name is woman. Ray laughed, but it was more like a shudder. Shakespeare, I said. He knows, Joy said, shaking her head. Everybody knows. It's not that hard. That Friday, my mother came to my apartment to prepare for our double date. After the trip to the dealership, I'd bought plants to set up around my entryway. It was just as I'd expected. The sight of them and the fresh, damp smell cheered me up. They're harder than you'd think, plants. Harder than fish to take care of. I thought maybe I'd ask Ray about the plant lady at the dealership, ask her how she got those leaves so glossy. I'd cleaned up the place for my mother's arrival. An hour ago, my apartment had been strewn with discarded underwear from the past week, ripped open bills and magazines. Now, the place looked immaculate. Sometimes, I stood at my refrigerator in various states of undress and tried different things out of cartons with the spoon, prodding the leftover Chinese noodles, my pulse quickening as though this wasn't my food to begin with. I'd look over my shoulder like someone was about to catch me. Then I'd feel stupid, knowing there was nobody there but me. It was something I'd started doing right after my husband left, and, well, lately I'd started doing it again. For the past month, I'd say. I'd dressed for the date before my mom arrived, so she couldn't make any suggestions about my outfit, couldn't have a say in my choices. I wore a skirt, and I traded the cardigan for an average, indiscriminate-looking blazer. She, on the other hand, brought an overnight bag with toiletries, makeup, and a few costume changes. Mom, I said, watching her in my bedroom mirror as she twirled. You look fine. Let's not make this into something more than it is. She turned and looked at me pointedly. And you, my dear, shouldn't make it into less. We were going to a restaurant called Alfred's, the type of place that used fancy cloth napkins but had silverware with permanent smudges on them. It cost too much for what it was, is what I'm saying. I'd insisted we'd meet them there, my mother's only concession to me. She drove us in her new convertible. On the way, she said to the rearview mirror, "This will be something good." She is a woman who believes in positive affirmations and speaking what you want. So when we arrived, the men were already sitting at the table. I saw them immediately. She and I both stood there at the doorway watching them. One of those rare moments, spying on somebody's perceived privacy. Of course, there were other people around, but I thought just standing there for a moment, observing them, could reveal something about how the date would go. Let's say Ray had his feet up on the table, lounging, or he was gnawing at his fingernails. Instead, Ray and the uncle were just talking quietly, laughing occasionally, other times looking serious. They had similar gestures, kind of small, incremental ways of moving. My mom whispered in my ear as we approached the table, "After dinner, we're gonna go dancing." She timed this so that she finished the statement just as Ray pulled out my chair. He smelled of antibacterial soap and mild, musky cologne. "Beautiful," he said affably, "both of you." He and the uncle, Frank, were dressed similarly in brown blazers with a houndstooth print, a fabric that made me picture old-fashioned dens, the wood freshly polished, filled with books. Uncle Frank looked to be about my mother's age. It was hard to tell. He was in that gray area of older men, the time when their aging seems to slow down while women seems to speed up. In the restaurant, there was the persistent buzzing noise of a Friday night out, a kind of unfolding, and the dining room was dimly lit, flattering all of us. Ray looked better than I'd remembered him being at the car dealership. Not great, but better. His shaved head looked sort of distinguished, but he had chapped lips that preoccupied him. He kept squeezing them together. We ordered Caesar salads, all four of us, just to make it easier on the waitress. She had a huffy, impatient way of coming and going, reminding all of us that she has many places she would rather be. I jostled the ice in my water, swallowed a sip. I did this a few times. Our salad forks scraping across our plates. The four of us made polite conversation about my mother's new car and the local high school Ray and I had both attended. I hated talking about that sort of thing. How close I'd stayed to home, how few places I'd been to, or how little I'd done. I sensed that Ray felt the same. He wanted to talk about my mother's car, how she liked it. But he didn't want to talk about his actual job, the selling aspect, and not about how he'd ended up doing it. I didn't blame him. The waitress came to ask what we'd like for our entrees. "Can I order for you?" Ray asked. I wondered if he'd heard somewhere that women liked this. And then I wondered if somewhere some women did. Sure, I said. I didn't know if this meant that he was going to guess what I wanted or if I was supposed to tell him and he would just repeat it out loud to the waitress. We both waited a moment.
1: The salmon.
0: Salmon, he said to the waitress. Blonde ponytail swinging, she wrote it down. Suddenly, I wanted to ask Ray if he'd been married. He was the age for it, and he had that slow, careful demeanor like he'd been considering someone else's opinions for a long time. I didn't ask. Instead, I just said, "I'm separated." I spoke it like an exhale. "Me too," said my mother. I looked at her as though she had just appeared. Then I talked about her as though she'd left the room. Yeah, she was widowed, remarried, then divorced, then for a while living with a boyfriend from whom she is also now separated. "I'm the most experienced of all of you," she said in a sing-song voice. She mimed checking off boxes. Did it, but single, now singling and mingling. She laughed, throwing her head back as though it were a door opening. I looked around to see if people were watching. When I looked back at her, she was staring hard at Frank, conveying something that seemed suddenly too vulnerable or vulgar, too unclothed. Ray looked as though he were about to speak. I cut him off with more car questions. It turns out I knew a lot more about cars than I thought I did. After the waitress brought our entrees, the conversation moved smoothly along about nothing in particular. Finally, I flopped my napkin on the table. "Are we all finished?" I hadn't meant it like that in the job interview sense. I simply knew that nothing good came from sitting around waiting to reveal things you might not have revealed had you just paid the bill. "Where now?" asked Uncle Frank. I thought of my new plants, sitting in the quiet darkness of my apartment. I would have invented a dog had my mother not been sitting across from me. She pressed her hands together. "Dancing! Wait, Mom, no, it's late. And we're old." I gestured between Ray and me. He smiled, nodding. "True," he said. He turned toward me suddenly, jerking the table. My water almost spilled. "Okay, what about a compromise and we just go to a bar?" "Okay," I said, surprising myself. We went to a place within walking distance. It was small and velvety feeling, like the inside of a jewelry box. An older couple was dancing near the bar, and the man kept knocking the edge of a bar stool with his elbow. The man had a single, small hoop earring that gleamed in the light, and I thought about that earring for a long time afterward. Like, when did he get that and why? "We could dance," my mom said. "Mom," I said, "please." She put a hand up to stop me. "Don't start," she said, though I'd been trying hard to end it. I told Ray I wanted a glass of red wine, and he ordered the same for himself. It was very similar to the Caesar salads, making it easier on the bartender and easier on himself, maybe because he didn't have to decide. Easier on everyone, I guess. The truth was, he was kind of growing on me. He had a nice way of speaking, and he listened to other people with a small, wise smile on his face. When I said something funny, he shook his head with that same smile as though he were resigned to the strangeness of life. He did it especially when I talked about my marriage. I didn't say a lot. I just said enough to keep the conversation moving. I told him a story about buying a dog when my husband didn't want one and calling the dog husband. "Where is the dog now?" Ray asked. "He has him," I said. "He's got husband." Ray was different than how I remembered him at the dealership. As far as high school went, I only recalled that he ran track and he always looked a little too pleased with himself. It was strange. All of the wrong impressions you had about people, impressions that were usually never cleared up. I pictured all of those impressions just walking around, bumping into each other, confused. Ray and I were sitting at the bar. Frank and my mother were at a small corner table with their heads bent forward toward each other. She looked shy. Maybe she felt that way all of a sudden. She acted different around the men she liked, quieter and softer. She is a romantic, after all, my mother, in her own way. After our third glasses of wine, Ray asked me if I wanted to go home with him. I thought of my own apartment, now immaculately clean with that fresh, wet plant smell in the air, so I invited him over to mine instead. When I fumbled with the lock, he said he usually didn't ask this of a woman on a first date.
1: Ask what?
0: Well, to come home. I said it didn't matter. I usually didn't go on first dates anyway, and I had no way to know what was normally expected. We sat on my sofa, and I brought up the plant lady from the dealership. Truthfully, Ray said, I don't know all that much about her. We were sitting side by side in the dimness, facing the television as though we were watching something in the blackness there, and then he turned to kiss me so suddenly I made a noise in surprise. It came out like a whimper. I didn't have time to position my hand correctly, so now it was pressed in between the two of us, and for a while it was just the sounds of all that stuff, just the breathing, the squeak of the couch beneath us. The house was so silent that when we paused and he rubbed his hand against his faint beard, I heard that too, that soft scuffing sound. The entire time I was very aware of my body. My blood felt thick, clogging my veins. It might have been the wine too, slowing everything down. We moved the activity to the bedroom, just like that, just as simple as I said it. I thought it would be more complicated, and I would be unraveling by now, thinking of a million things. My husband, for instance. But I wasn't. I felt pretty clear-headed. The next morning, I made both of us omelets, and then we went on a hike in a canyon near my house. I'd only been there once before. That is crazy, Ray said, leaning his head back to look at the canyon wall, casting segmented shadows over our path. You have all of this around you, and you don't use it. It was depressing when he put it that way. I don't know, I said. Maybe I've been here a few other times. I didn't want him to think that my life was that small, that shrunken. We stood at the top and took in the view. It was getting chilly. We were high enough to be above the fog, so the city looked linty and opaque beneath the haze. Ray slipped his arm around my waist, and I leaned into him slightly. It was new, that heat coming off of him. A person seeing you naked and wanting to see you again the next day, clothed. It was definitely the beginning of something. During the hike, I had had my hair piled up under a stupid-looking baseball cap. Now, when I took it off, my hair was sweaty, plastered against my forehead. Ray took my hand and brought it to his mouth. He didn't kiss it. He just held it there. This is happening fast, I said, when we neared the bottom of the canyon. The hike? Well, that too, I said. I'm kidding. Getting to know someone always does, at least when it's going well. It feels fast, I mean. I nodded, though that wasn't really what I meant. As it turned out, the hike was the beginning of something. We started doing more things together, falling into a relationship. I barely noticed it happening, like slipping into hot water so gradually you just think of it as warm. He'd show up in the evening without calling, and I'd make him something to eat without his asking. He called to say hello, to hear my voice, to talk about nothing in particular. I stopped quoting Shakespeare. My mother, oh, she could hardly contain herself. She loved the idea that she'd set the whole thing in motion. One night, a few months later, Ray and I were sitting on the sofa thumbing through magazines when we heard a dog barking. The bark had a raw sound, like it was hurting the dog's throat. It was a bark I recognized. It sounded like husband, my dog, my yellow Labrador. Did you hear that? I asked. He looked up from his magazine. What? That barking, it sounds like husband. Ray looked confused, trying to place the name husband and the word bark. He'd been so relaxed, his feet up on my coffee table, and now he looked like I'd woken him up from a nap. He glanced around my apartment. Who? Husband, I said. My dog. I was already up from the couch, moving toward the door. And when I opened it, there was my husband. Both husbands, actually. The dog sat there with his head slightly tilted, the pink tip of his little tongue hanging out, and my husband was standing with his hands in his pockets, looking down at the dog. He looked up at me and asked how I was doing. The dog started to pace through the hall, his haunches shifting like machinery. I didn't know how to respond, so I didn't say anything. I just watched the dog padding silently back and forth. I hadn't seen my husband, James, for about 6 months. This isn't to say that we hadn't spoken. He would call, breathing on the line, And then I would say his name, and he would sigh. Usually he pretended that he'd called for a specific reason. It was always something mundane. Did I know how to turn on the humidifier? What was the name of that Chinese restaurant we loved in Vancouver? I hadn't told Ray about the calls. I wasn't trying to be deceitful. It just wasn't something I thought he needed to know. And Ray had been married, so he might have understood the way these things continued even after they'd ended. I was still there, staring at James and our dog. I thought around for something to say. Then Ray walked over and stood behind me. I could feel him breathing. I gestured toward the dog, now lying in front of the doorway, his paws crossed politely. "Have you met husband?" I said. Suddenly, Ray moved past me and said, "Just give us a second to talk," shutting the door behind him. I tried to listen, but I had no idea what they were saying. Their voices sounded steady and monotone, like doctors. It felt like they were out in the hallway for a very long time. I heard husband yawn a low whine through the door. And when I finally opened it, Ray was gone. James was on one knee, petting the dog. He looked up at me like he'd forgotten why he even came. Then he shook his head a little. "So many plants," he said. He moved back into the apartment that week. Anyway, all of that stuff was about a year ago. I still can't seem to tell the story of my marriage without talking about Ray. That's life, I guess. All those strange stray threads get intertwined. My mother is still dating Frank, though she still likes to refer to herself as a single woman. Actually, she calls herself a bachelor, pronouncing every single syllable as though the word is peanut butter in her mouth. I don't talk to Ray anymore. I go to the dealership sometimes to see Kathy, the plant lady. And when I see him, we smile at each other. It was strange, my husband coming back the way he did. All of those cardigans in my closet, the half-eaten containers of yogurt in the fridge. James and I just fit back together, like puzzle pieces. The worn kind, after the edges are blurred with damage. It would have been hard to explain this to Ray, had he ever asked me to. It was hard to explain it to anyone, really, the way things happened, without me ever trying for them. Maybe they happened when I stopped trying. Maybe it was Ray. Something he said that night, standing in the hallway with husband and James. I never asked what they discussed, and nobody ever offered to tell me. Any good-looking woman I meet, I still send to Ray at the dealership. I've sent about 5 different women there. I don't know if he's ever dated any of them, but I hope so. Something to do with karma, I think, the way I'm hoping for his happiness. Karma or guilt? Either way, there are things I really don't want coming back to me.

0: That was Have You Met Husband by Amy Silverberg, performed by Molly Bernard. I'm Meg Wolitzer. Yes, it is nice to imagine a husband who is always excited and snaps to attention when you walk in the front door, even if that husband is a dog. Also kind of fun to imagine saying, "Oh, my husband is a dog," with no context clues at your next cocktail party. Amy Silverberg is a writer and comedian, and there's definitely a blurry line between these two sides of herself. I love that her fiction can be outright funny in a way that's definitely been informed by her comedy background, and yet it's not driven by setup and punchlines. There's a melancholy at play in her work, threaded in with the wit, along with vivid, sometimes lost characters, all of which make it well suited to the story form. When we return, if a magician doesn't have one last trick up his sleeve, maybe his wife does? I'm Meg Wolitzer. 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
0: 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This is Selected Shorts, where our greatest actors transport us through the magic of fiction, one short story at a time. I'm Meg Wolitzer. 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The second story in our program today is by Mary Gordon. Gordon writes not only fiction, but nonfiction, biography, memoir, and criticism, too. Her books include the novel The Company of Women, and she was one of the first authors featured on Selected Shorts. I want to add on a personal note that Mary Gordon is a close friend, and we met because she was my writing teacher when I was a sophomore in college. Mary told our class a piece of writing advice that made a real impression on me. She said, "Write what's important." And I realized that that didn't mean all our stories should be about, say, affordable housing, though I've read some good ones that are. She meant, write what's important to you. I've come to understand that one good way to find out what's important to you is just to start writing and see where it goes. Here, what seems to be important to Gordon is an exploration of allegiances, shifting or fixed, within the constellation of a family. This story about spousal duties at once familiar and entirely unique is read by Jane Curtin. Her long career spans from Saturday Night Live, a show on which she was an original cast member, to the recent Netflix series The Residents. And thankfully for us, she has always made time to perform and tour with us on Selected Shorts. Now, Jane Curtin performs The Magician's Wife by Mary Gordon.

Unlike most of her friends, Mrs. Hastings did not think of herself first as the mother of her children. She was proudest of being Mr. Hastings' wife, so that in their old age it grieved her to see her husband known in the town as the father of her son Frederick, the architect, who was not half the man his father was, for beauty, for surprises. Frederick had put up buildings, had had his picture taken with mayors outside city halls, with the governor outside office buildings. She ought to have been proud of Frederick. Well, and of course she was. She really was. And he was very good to them. They would not be half so well off without him. She valued her son as she valued the food she had cooked, the meals she had produced. Very much the same since the day of her marriage. Her husband had added to his salary by being a magician. Not that he hadn't provided perfectly well for them. Still, it was something else that life would have been meaner without. The money he had made on magic. How had it first started? Well, that was one of the arguments she had with his mother. His mother said he had always been that way, putting on magic shows in the barn as a boy. But she knew it hadn't started that way. She remembered the way it had. It was on their honeymoon. They saw a vaudeville show in Chicago, and there was a magician, the amazing Mr. Casimiro, whose specialty was making birds appear. That night, on the way to the hotel, Mrs. Hastings could see her husband brooding over something. When he brooded, his eyes would go dull, the color of pebbles, and she could see him rolling the idea from one side of his brain to another, as you would roll a candy ball from one side of your mouth to the other if you had a sore tooth. In the morning, it shocked her how handsome he was in his pajamas. He said, "May, let's go shopping." They went down to the area behind the theater where the shop sold odd things, white makeup in little flat tins, wigs for clowns or prima donnas, gizmos comedians used. It was in one of those stores that he bought his first trick. She remembered it was something with balls and hoops and wooden goblets with false bottoms. She never looked too closely at his tricks, not then, not ever. It had shocked her how much the trick cost. $10. But she said nothing. It was her honeymoon. She never said anything about the expense except to ask what was about these things that had cost so much money. Her husband said it was a highly skilled business, and that each of his tricks was the work of craftsmen. But that was how he got started, she remembered, on the fourth day of their honeymoon. No matter what his mother said, it had nothing to do with his life before he got married. The magic. Once he had performed for the Roosevelts. It was 1935, and one of the Roosevelts' grandchildren was recovering from measles. The boy was crotchety, and there was nothing you could do to please him. One of the servants had said, one who had seen Mr. Hastings entertaining at the county fair in Rhinebeck. It was a wicked night, she remembered. It thundered and flashed lightning so that the lights flickered on and off. When the telephone rang, they thought it was a joke. Some lady calling to ask if Mr. Hastings would care to come over to Hyde Park and do a small performance for a sick child. Her husband and children thought it was a joke for 1 minute. Of course her husband would be called to entertain the president. Of course the car, a big black car driven by a man in a uniform, would come for him. She remembered how her husband had talked to the chauffeur as if he had been brought up to order servants about. She remembered what her husband had said, not looking at the man in the uniform, but not looking at his feet either, looking straight ahead of him. She remembered he had said, "Do you mind if I bring my wife?" And the chauffeur had said, "As you wish, sir," and opened the door. That was the gallantry of him, so that she would get to meet Franklin Roosevelt and Eleanor, who was as plain as she looked in her pictures, and had a voice that was an embarrassment. But she was, as Mrs. Hastings said to the people whom she told about, "very gracious to us." A lady. All the vivid moments of her life had been marked by her husband's magic. Not only the Roosevelts, although how would she ever have met the Roosevelts if she had not married Mr. Hastings? But the moments that heightened the color of everyone's ordinary life. There was a show for each of her birthdays and anniversaries. For each important day of a child's life. On one occasion, Frederick had sulked and said, "It's my party and everyone's paying attention to him." And she had told him,
He should thank his lucky stars not to have a father like anyone else's, dull as dishwater, and that any other boy would give his eye teeth to have a father who could do magic. And Frederick said, where did he get those eyes? Brown, good old boy's eyes. They weren't hers or her father's. Frederick said, not if they really knew about it. Frederick was not nearly so handsome as his father, particularly when his father was doing magic. Mrs. Hastings remembered the look of him when he was all dressed up with his hair slicked back and his mustache. He looked distinguished like William Powell. She knew all the women in town envied her husband, for his good looks and his beautiful manners and his exciting ways. Once Mrs. Daly, the milkman's wife, said, it must be hard on you, him spending all his spare time practicing in the basement. It was well known that Mr. and Mrs. Daly had had separate bedrooms since the birth of their last child. Mrs. Hastings wanted to tell Mrs. Daly about the trick her husband had played on her in bed one night, pulling a pearl from the bodice of her nightgown, putting it in his mouth, and bringing out a flower.

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1: Or food, or what, who, wore, when. She thought it a great and kingly mercy that he kept his job as a machinist, which he hated, instead of quitting to work full-time as a magician, which he sometimes talked about. When he talked about it, a little flame of fear would go up in her as if someone had lit a match behind one of her ribs, but she would say, "Do whatever you want. I have faith." What she liked really, though, was that during the day he went to his job like anyone else's husband. He spent his nights doing magic. He would come up the stairs every night and triumph, and every night he wanted her because he said she was the best little wife a man ever had. And every night she wanted him because she could not believe her good fortune, since she was, compared with her husband, she knew quite ordinary. And the years had passed, as they do for everyone, only for her it was different. Her years were marked not only by the birth and aging and ceremonies of children, but by the growth of her husband's art. After 1946, for example, he gave up the egg and rope tricks and moved into scarves and coins. His retirement was nothing that he feared. He did not go around like other men, taking a week to do a chore that could have been done in an hour. Nor did she go around like other women, saying, "I can't get him out of my hair. He doesn't know what to do with himself." She loved being the wife of a retired husband as she had never loved being the mother of young children. She loved hearing him take long steps from one end of the basement to the other. Loved the time she could hear him standing still. Could hear, she thought, his concentration coming up to her through the ceiling. She could see it seeping through the floorboards like waves of visible heat. She would never, never interrupt him, but she always knew when it was the last second of his work. And she would hear his step on the stairway, would hear him say, "Got any beer?" And she would say, "I've had it waiting." It was the happiest time of her life, the years of his early retirement. But then his eyes began to go. At first it was rather beautiful, the way his eyes misted over. It was like, she said to herself, a lake the first thing in the morning. He wore thicker glasses with a pink tint, which the doctors said were more restful. They would have made any other man look foolish, but not her husband, with his fine, strong head, his way of holding his shoulders. Even at his age, his looks were something other women envied her for. She could see the envy in the way they'd look at her as she walked with him in the evening. She began to notice how queerly he held things. The funny angle with which he held his newspaper. Now she would hear him in the basement snorting with frustration, using words that she imagined he'd only used on the job, not words for her or the house. And worst of all, she could hear him drop things. Sometimes she would hear things break. She would pretend to be sewing or reading when he came looking for the broom or the dustpan. The doctor said nothing would reverse the process, so as time passed, there were more and more things he couldn't do. But the miracle of it was that the losses did not enrage him, as she knew they would have enraged her. He simply accepted the loss of each new activity as he would have accepted the end of a meal. Finally, one night he said to her, "Listen, old girl, you're my only audience now. I'm blind as a bat. And one thing nobody needs is a half-blind magician." Did she like it better that he did tricks only for her now in the living room? Or had she liked it better sitting in the audience, watching the wonder of the people around at what he could produce from the most surprising places? On the whole, she thought she liked it better watching the stupefaction, the envy. But it was in her nature, that preference. She had not as nice a nature as his. It was his nature to take her hand and say, after he had done a trick she had seen 500 times, perhaps, and was not tired of, "I only make magic for you now." Making his almost total blindness into a kind of a gift for her, a perfect glass he had blown and polished. On the whole, she blamed Fred.

0: Frederick for what happened on the 4th of July, although she knew the idea had come from the grandchildren. Sometimes her husband would take them down to the basement with him to show them some of the equipment. Sometimes he would do tricks for them, the simpler ones that he had done almost from the beginning and knew so well he didn't have to see to do them. She understood the children's enchantment with him and his magic. He was a perfect grandfather, indulgent, full of secret skills. Of course, she understood their pride. There was no one like him. But she didn't understand Frederick's going along with their damn fool idea. His great virtue had always been his good sense. Why did he put his father up to it without even asking her? It was tied up with the grandchildren and the way they were so proud. They wanted their friends to see that their grandfather was a magician. So they egged him on to give a show at the 4th of July town fair. Finally, Frederick got behind them. At first, she thought it would be all right because of the look on her husband's face when he talked about it, because she knew what gave him that look, the prospect of once again astonishing strangers. Nothing could make up for the loss of it, and it was something that she could not give him. Sitting in that living room, honored as she was by the privacy of this intimate performance for her only, no matter how much she loved him, she had seen it all before. And so she had to tell him what a good thing it was, how proud she would be, what a miracle he was in the lives of his grandchildren. At first she thought he would do only old tricks and she felt safe. The audience would love him for his looks and because he was Frederick's father. She pressed his suit herself weeks before. She pressed it several times just for practice. She looked through all her dresses to find the one that would most honor him. Finally, she decided on her plainest dress, a black cotton with short sleeves. It was an old woman's dress, but being without ornament, the dress of an old woman who knows herself to be in a position of privilege, she would braid a silver ribbon into her long hair. As the weeks went on, all ease was drained from her, a slow leak stealing warmth, making the center of her chest feel full of cold air, as if she had just walked into a cave. It was not the old tricks, the ones he almost didn't need eyes for, that he was doing. He was trying to do the newer, more complicated ones. She knew because of the household things he'd asked for, ribbon now instead of string, scarves instead of cotton handkerchiefs. When he showed her the act, as he always did before the performance, she saw him fumble, saw him drop things that he did not see so that the trick could not possibly go right. But she saw, too, that sometimes he was unaware that he had not done the trick properly. Sometimes the card was not the right card. The scarf was the wrong color. All the life in her body collected in one solid disc at the center of her throat when she saw him foolish like that. An old man. But she would not tell him. It was not something that she could do to say to him, "Your best life is entirely behind you. You are an old man." She could not even suggest that he do the simpler things. It was not in her. It had never been in her. And she understood what he was doing. He was risking foolishness to get from his audience the greatest possible astonishment, the great novelty of love. She could not sleep the night before, looking at his sweet white body, the white hairs on the chest that still had the width and toughness of the young man she had married. Oh, she had poured boiling water over her fingers, so she had to go to the fair with her hand in a bandage. That annoyed Frederick, who said, "Today of all days, Mother." Frederick was looking very foolish. He was wearing red, white, and blue striped pants and a straw boater, which with his thinning hair, his failure of a mustache, was a grave tactical error. His father came down wearing his white suit, blue shirt, red bow tie, and provided by his neat hail presence all the festivity Frederick had worked so hard to embody. They had set up a stage on the lawn of the courthouse. First, some of the women in the Methodist choir sang show tunes. Then the bank president's daughter, dressed like Uncle Sam, did her baton routine. Then somebody played an accordion. Then Frederick got up on stage. All his business friends whistled and stamped and made rude noises. She was embarrassed at the attention he was bringing to himself. "Now, I don't want to be accused of nepotism," he said. It must have been some joke, some business joke. All the men laughed rudely, as she imagined men laughed at dirty jokes. "But when you have a talent in the family, why hide it under a bushel? My father, Mr. Albert Hastings, is a magician extraordinaire. He had the distinction of performing before Franklin Delano Roosevelt. And as I've always said, what's good enough for the Roosevelts is good enough for us." The men guffawed. Frederick stretched out one of his arms. "Ladies and gentlemen, the amazing Hastings." Albert had been backstage at the time. She was glad he had not been with her to sense her fear, perhaps to absorb it. A woman behind her tapped her on the shoulder and said, "You must be very proud." Mrs. Hastings put her fingers to her lips. Her husband began speaking. It was the same patter he had used for years, but there was a new element in it that disturbed her. Gratitude. He kept telling the audience how good it was to allow him to perform. Allow him? He would never have spoken like that, like a plain girl who has finally been asked to dance. 10 years ago, 5 even. She hoped he would not go on like that, but she could see that the audience loved it, loved him for being an old man. But was that the kind of love he wanted? It was not what she thought he was after. One of the grandchildren was on stage helping him. He made some joke about it, hoping that no one would doubt the honesty of his assistant. For the first trick, the child picked 3 cards. It was a simple trick and over quickly. The audience applauded inordinately, she thought, for it was a simple trick and he used it first, she knew, simply to warm them up. The second trick was the magic bag. It appeared tiny, but out of it he pulled an egg, an orange, grapes, and finally a small bottle of champagne. "I keep telling my wife to take her to the supermarket, but she won't listen," he said, gesturing at her in the first row of the audience. She got the thrill she always had when he acknowledged her from the stage. She began for the first time to relax. The next trick was the one in which he threaded ribbons through large wooden cards. He asked his grandson to hold the ribbons. It was important that they be held very tightly. She could see her husband struggling to see the holes in the cards through which the ribbons had to be threaded. She could see that he had missed one of the holes. So when he pulled the ribbon, nothing happened. It was supposed to slip out without disturbing the cards. But he pulled the strings and nothing moved. He looked at the audience, gave it an old man's look. "Ladies and gentlemen, I apologize," he said. Then they applauded. They covered him with applause. How she hated them for that. She could feel their embarrassment and that complicity that ties an audience together in love or hatred in relation to the person so far, terribly far away on the stage. But it was not love or hate they felt. It was embarrassment for the old man. And she could feel their yearning that it might be all over soon. To hide it, they applauded wildly. She sat perfectly still. If only the next trick would go well. But it was the scarf trick, the one he had flubbed in the living room. She felt as though she could not breathe. She thought she was going to be sick. She should have told him that it had not worked. She should not have been a coward. Now he would be a fool to strangers, to Frederick's business friends. "Ladies and gentlemen, I have a magic box, magic cleaning box. I keep trying to get my wife to use it, but she's a very stubborn woman." She knew what was supposed to happen. You put a colored scarf in one side of the box and pull a white one out of the other side. But in the living room, he had pulled out the same colored scarf that he had put in. But she had not told him, and he could not see the difference. He did the same thing now. At least it was over quickly. He held up the colored scarf, the scarf he thought was white, and twirled it around his head and bowed to the audience. He did not know that the trick had not worked. The audience was confused. There was a terrible beat of silence before they understood what had happened. Then Frederick started the applause. The audience gave Mr. Hastings a standing ovation. Then he disappeared backstage with a strange, old man's shuffle she had not seen him use before. Frederick got up on the stage again. He was saying something about refreshments, something about gratitude to the women who had provided them. She was shaking with rage. How could he go on like that after the humiliation his father had endured? And it was his responsibility. How could he go on talking to the audience about games, about prizes, when the audience had witnessed his father's degradation? Why wasn't he with his father to comfort him, to cover his exposure, when it had been his fault, when it was Frederick, through thick-headedness or perhaps malice, who had caused his father's failure in this garish public light? "Let me get you some supper," said Frederick, offering his mother his arm. He was nodding to other people even as he spoke to his mother. She turned to her son in fury. "Why did you allow him to do this?"
1: "Do what?"
0: "This performance, this failure."
1: "He got a big kick out of it. He's a good sport."
0: "Everyone saw him fail," said Mrs. Hastings through closed teeth. "It's all right, Mother. He thinks he did fine. It was a humiliation." He shook his head and looked at her, but with no real interest. He walked slightly ahead of her. Too fast for her. She could see him searching the crowd for anyone else to talk to. He looked over his shoulder at her with the impatience of a young girl. "Shall I fix you a plate?" he asked. "You'll do nothing for me after what you've done to your father." He stopped walking and waited for her to catch up. "You know, Mother, Father is twice the person you are," he said, not looking at her. "Three times." She stood beside him. For the first time in his life, Mrs. Hastings looked at her son with something like love. For the first time, she felt the pride of their connection. She took his arm.

That was Jane Curtin reading The Magician's Wife by Mary Gordon. I'm Meg Wolitzer. Even Gordon's title is brilliant, as it's clear who the subject of our story has chosen to become. She's only Mrs. Hastings, or Mother, but never given a name of her own, and takes to role-playing with even more devotion than does her showman husband. Her role and her reverence has become who she is. The story was first published in Gordon's collection Temporary Shelter in 1987, not so long ago, and yet the outsized dedication of the magician's wife might feel a little old-fashioned by today's standards. This seems especially true when the story is laid side by side with the Amy Silverberg story earlier in the hour, with its absent spouses and conditional affection. Different stories, different times, different marriages. But if you ask me whether I think the institution is always subtly changing, I do. I'm Meg Wolitzer. Thanks for joining me for Selected Shorts. Selected Shorts is produced by Jennifer Brennan and Sarah Montague. Our team includes Matthew Love, Drew Richardson, Mary Shimkin, Vivienne Woodward, and Magdalene Rubleski. The readings are recorded by Miles B. Smith. Our programs presented at the Getty Center in Los Angeles are recorded by Phil Richards. Our theme music is David Peterson's That's the Deal, performed by the Deerdorf Peterson Group. 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This program is also made possible with public funds from the New York State Council on the Arts, with the support of Governor Kathy Hochul and the New York State Legislature. Selected Shorts is produced and distributed by Symphony Space.

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0: Hello, I'm Neil Kirksall.
1: And I'm Chris Howden. Coming up on As It Happens...
0: An arm's-length relationship. In the midst of a trade war with the Trump administration, Canada is looking to establish new military partnerships and to get its military equipment from someone other than the U.S. But a former defense minister tells us that will be a major battle in itself.
1: And you won't believe their ears. Corn maize is really made of corn stalks, but you won't believe those either. A New Brunswick farm has created its annual corn maze in the shape of one of Canada's greatest women's hockey players. We'll ask how, and our guest will give us some stock answers.
0: Those stories and more coming up for you on the Tuesday edition of As It Happens.

0: We're going to take a short break now. When we return, we'll take a closer look at the ban imposed by Canada, the UK, and France on all imports from Israeli settlements. A former UN official tells us whether he believes that joint measure actually measures up.
1: And they really made the fur fly, or maybe it arrived by truck. I'll check that. But what's important is that the rare pelt of an extinct woolly dog, a one-time mainstay of First Nations in the Pacific region, has finally been returned to the land it once roamed. Stay tuned. I'm Chris Howden.
0: And I'm Neil Kirksall.

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1: Bridging Our Stories is a documentary following Ketchikan resident Alma Manabat Parker as she travels to the Philippines to reconnect with her heritage through indigenous dance. Directed by Kodiak-raised filmmaker Rafael Batanga, it screens September 19th from 1 to 3 p.m. at Gold Town Theater with Ketchikan dancers, a filmmaker discussion, and Filipino snacks. 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
1: ST's Catherine Irving broke it all down with Kodiak commercial salmon fisherman Darren Platt over the phone earlier this week and has this report.
2: How has the season been so far?
3: It's been a pretty decent season here, I'd say. More fish than we expected, so, and higher prices than anybody thought we'd get in our lifetimes. So.
2: And did you know that prices were going to be high at the beginning of the season, or was that a surprise to you?
3: We knew they were going to be high, but not where they are now. There's people that always say, oh, we're going to get this or that every year, and you just wait till they post a price. And this year when they posted it, everybody was shocked.
2: And were the prices high for all species?
3: Yeah, every species had high prices this year. The highest I've seen in my career, I believe. Pinks right now, we're getting 70 cents. In 2023, we're getting 18 cents a pound.
2: And do you have any idea of why that might be the case?
3: I don't really have my nose to that grindstone, but my understanding is that like global production is low. Statewide production is definitely low. Last year, there wasn't nearly as much fish as they anticipated globally. And so there's a lot of demand. And then I've been told that the weak dollar is helping us on like export markets.
2: And with the concern at the beginning of the season about fuel prices, did that end up affecting business the way you thought it would?
3: I think the higher fish prices have more than made up for the high fuel prices.
2: So from what I understand, it seems like the sockeye run wasn't the best, but the pinks were really strong. So how are those seasons for you? You said you got more fish than you thought?
3: Yeah, we didn't get a whole lot of sockeye. And some of the sockeye runs were weaker, but really we have some complications in management that kept us from catching a lot of fish that would otherwise be available down in Iakulik, which is typically the second largest, but in some years the largest sockeye run in Kodiak. They have a problem with king salmon conservation. So even though there was an abundance of sockeye salmon, our fleet wasn't allowed to fish down there for a lot of time that we normally would. And so there's hundreds of thousands of fish worth, you know, millions of dollars that we didn't get to harvest.
2: Gotcha. And then for the pinks, it seemed like the estimates were that there weren't going to be that many pinks this year, but suddenly we got this huge amount of pinks. So was that surprising to anyone?
3: I think so, just because the way the rest of the state looked initially, that is, particularly if you look at Prince William Sound, it was a dire situation for pink salmon. And the Sound ended up really getting almost no salmon, no pink salmon back. And so we were looking at that and seeing early returns as pretty poor here in Kodiak. And so guys were kind of bracing for a disastrous season. We were projected to harvest around 11 million pinks, I think. I'd have to look at the numbers. And we got, I think, close to 13 million. So we didn't blow past initial expectations. It was more than people expected, especially given, you know, early season sentiment and statewide indicators.
2: Well, and yeah, what's next? Is it silver season that's up next?
3: Yeah, there's still like some silver fishing. There's still sockeye fishing to do. The Karlik late run has not shown up as strong as we hope, but there's a little bit of fish there. There's sockeye down in Alatak. And then, yeah, there's just silver fishing kind of all over the island. But, you know, that's a small fishery. It's a, you know, the number of silvers we get really isn't enough to sustain the whole fleet. So you have a lot of guys that are calling it quits now. I guess another thing to mention, that we had very low participation rates this year. I know a couple weeks ago it was just 105 boats. You know, we used to have 380 boats fishing in Kodiak, so we have a fleet that's just heavily eroded over time, and hopefully these, you know, better prices and consistent runs will, you know, rejuvenate and restore our fleet a little more.
1: That was Kodiak commercial fisherman Darren Platt speaking to KMXT's Catherine Irving about this summer salmon season. The season is expected to close by the end of the month. And for now, that's KTOO News. Today is Wednesday, September 9th, and we're expecting four cruise ships in port today. Discovery Princess arrives at 6:30 this morning. They'll depart at 3:15 this afternoon. New Amsterdam will be here at 10 this morning. They'll depart at 9 p.m. Star Princess arrives at 1 p.m. and departs at 9:15 this evening. And Serenade of the Sea will arrive at 1:30 this afternoon. They'll depart at 10 p.m. On social media, so-called trad wives embrace traditional gender roles of homemaking and raising children. Next time on Here and Now, one woman shares why she decided to leave the subculture and what she calls its darker side. Listen starting at 8 o'clock this morning, right here on KTOO.

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1: It's a revolving thing. It's amazing how people can run when they want to, and then other people can't. It just blows me away.
2: No matter what the party, everyone seems to agree on one thing, that it's a big drama. But what kind?
3: I'd say it's a tragedy, I guess.
2: Tim Pritchett, who is a gardener, is disappointed that Democrat Tom Begich pulled out, while glass cutter Michael Liberti voted for Bernadette Wilson in the primary.
4: It's a comedy. For sure it's a comedy.
2: Liberti says having a race with 17 candidates set the stage.
4: Well, I think when you get too many people, there's too many ingredients in the soup.
2: Longtime political observers like Jim Lotsfeldt, who often consults for Democrats, agrees that the number of candidates was a recipe for trouble.
5: We just had a ton of people run because it was an open seat. When Don Young passed away, we had an open seat for the first time in 50 years or whatever the math is. And how many people ran? 50 people ran. That ballot was huge. So this election really isn't that different.
2: Lotsfeldt says the problem in the 2022 House race and in this year's governor's race is that the Republicans have been unable to impose discipline on their party to cull the candidates. That's why they lost the House race to a Democrat in 2022 and appear to be headed to lose the governor's race because the Republicans will split the vote.
5: I think the impact is that Jonathan Christ Tompkins is going to be our next governor, is I think the impact.
2: Mike Porcaro, a conservative talk show host, agrees that this year Republicans may be their own worst enemy.
6: The knives are out, and what I'm really worried about is what I would call red-on-red violence. I mean, I can see it's out there.
2: Porcaro says to win, Republicans will need to hold their noses no matter how much they oppose ranked choice voting and rank the red. But he doubts enough Republicans will do that. He says confusion over ranked choice voting is just part of the problem. He says there is genuine frustration across the political spectrum that the rules of the game aren't being applied evenly and fairly.
6: You know, everybody wants to say, okay, look, my person didn't win, but the election was fair, and that's the breaks. But now, the rule wasn't applied equally, or this didn't work, or that was fixed. You get just confusion and anger.
2: And with less than 2 months to go, who knows what new twists and turns there will be in this year's election drama. In Anchorage, I'm Rhonda McBride.
7: And for now, that's KTOO News. More in about 15 minutes. We associate perseverance and grittiness with building character, but what if always sticking with it means ignoring signs we should quit? One author argues our culture of achievement, no matter the cost, often hurts us, and that walking away can be the path to success. The Case for Quitting, next time on 1A at 11 a.m. right here on KTOO and online at ktoo.org. This is Morning Edition.

0: Good morning. The U.S. destroys more of Iran's oil tankers. Iran says it fired missiles at a base in Jordan with American troops. A former commander of CENTCOM joins us this hour of Morning Edition from NPR News. New York's mayor accused past leaders of lying when they said the air near Ground Zero was safe to breathe. I'm Leila Faldin.
1: And I'm Michelle Martin. Newly released documents show officials knew the air was toxic and were worried about lawsuits. Also, Republicans' midterm convention is going head-to-head with the NFL season opener, and former NFL quarterback Colin Kaepernick reflects on the decision that cost him his career, but not his voice. It's Wednesday, September 9th. On this day in 1957, Althea Gibson became the first black player to win what is now the U.S. Open. News is next.
2: Live from NPR News in Washington, I'm Korva Coleman. President Trump has held a phone call with Russian leader Vladimir Putin. As NPR's Charles Maines reports from Moscow, the Kremlin says their discussions focused almost exclusively on Russia's war in Ukraine and recent U.S. efforts to end the conflict.
3: Details of the call came from longtime Kremlin aide Yuri Ushakov, who said Trump urged Putin to bring an end to the war while Trump was still in office. According to Ushakov, Trump told Putin Russia could look forward to a full restoration of ties with the U.S., as well as the enormous benefits of future trade and economic deals. In turn, Putin offered what Ushakov called an objective explanation of the current battlefield situation in Ukraine and suggested to Trump specific measures the U.S. could take to help bring the war to close. Putin also accused Europe of hyping Russian threats to NATO members as a way to justify European military support for Kyiv, aid the Kremlin argues has prolonged the war unnecessarily. Charles Maines, NPR News, Moscow.
2: The Republican National Committee opens a two-day convention this evening in Dallas. NPR's Tamara Keith says it will feature President Trump.
4: Republicans are calling it a convention, but it won't include any of the usual party business, like hashing out a platform or nominating a president. But the party is saying 20,000 people will be here for an event that will have the feel of a tightly produced TV show / infomercial / Trump rally, where the president and his policies are clearly going to be the star of the show. Or, to borrow a word from the chairman of the Republican Party, a Trump-a-palooza.
2: NPR's Tamara Keith reporting. The idea of federal law enforcement seizing ballots in the middle of an active election would have once been considered nearly impossible. But NPR's Miles Parks reports, as President Trump continues his unprecedented hunt for voter fraud, it's a scenario for which voting officials and the legal community are preparing.
5: One state election office told NPR they've led three statewide election trainings this year to prepare for the possibility of law enforcement seeking to take possession of ballots while the election is ongoing. Judges are also getting ready. On Wednesday, UCLA's Safeguarding Democracy Project released a guide to help judges navigate search warrant affidavits related to the voting process. Retired federal judge Philip Pro.
6: The judiciary, I think, writ large, has their antenna up anticipating what might be coming down the pike.
5: If ballots are seized before an election is certified, experts say that would break the chain of custody and raise real questions about the legitimacy of the final results. Miles Parks, NPR News, Washington.
2: Rhode Island is holding primary elections today. One closely watched race is between Democratic Governor Dan McKee and Democratic challenger Helena Foulkes. This is NPR.
7: 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Good morning. I'm Mike Lane. It's 7:04. KTOO News coming your way after this.
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7: A group with national Republican ties alleges U.S. Senate challenger Dan J. Sullivan coordinated with the 907 initiative, resulting in excessive campaign contributions. Americans for Public Trust filed its complaint Tuesday with the Federal Election Commission against the Petersburg candidate and the 907 initiative. That's a progressive group spending heavily on ads that portray the incumbent Republican senator, also named Dan Sullivan, in a bad light. The complaint treads some of the same ground as Sullivan and his supporters have covered in prior complaints, specifically that Anchorage political consultant Amber Lee worked as a consultant for the Petersburg candidate and also works for Democrats. Like all FEC complaints, it won't be resolved anytime soon. The Federal Commission is down to two members. Shanna Ports of the Campaign Legal Center says it takes at least four commissioners to act on a complaint.
9: At this time, when an FEC complaint gets filed, the nonpartisan career staff at the commission can write up a report on the complaint, but then it just sits, and it'll continue to sit until there are at least four commissioners back on the commission.
7: Staff reports are kept confidential until the case is decided. So, for now, an FEC complaint may generate attention, but the allegations aren't officially verified. In the new complaint, Americans for Public Trust points out that Lee is a board member of the 907 Initiative, which has spent more than $1 million on negative ads featuring the incumbent senator. Advocacy groups that aren't allowed to coordinate with campaigns are generally prohibited from sharing employees and vendors, too. Amber Lee and the 907 Initiative said by email they complied with the law. Lee says she's an unpaid board member of the group, not an employee, and doesn't manage its independent expenditures. Challenger Dan Sullivan declined an interview request yesterday. He finished third in the August primary and will be on the ballot in November. Responding to Republican complaints that he was trying to confuse voters, the state of Alaska struck the Petersburg man from the ballot. The courts reinstated him. And for now, that's KTOO News. More coming your way in about 25 minutes. And, of course, between now and then, we'll get that updated report from the National Weather Service. On the next Fresh Air, it's been nearly 25 years since September 11th. Writer Richard Beck says the response to that day reshaped American life, from mass surveillance to a deepening distrust of one another. His book is called Homeland, The War on Terror in American Life. 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

0: You're listening to KTOO's Tlingit Word of the Week. This week's word comes from Keishi Besikuli, and the word this week is gagan.
1: Gagan.
0: That means sun. And here's a sentence.
1: Gagan is iti yikt o wikach.
0: The rabbit is sitting in the sun. Let's hear it again.
1: Gagan.
0: Sun. Gunesh Jish to Hune Lance Twitchell, Gold Belt Heritage Foundation, and the University of Alaska Southeast for this audio.
2: Keishi Besikuli is Kokhetan and a child of a Yenyedi man. She is from Daislin, Teslin, and grew up spending time in Teslin and around Teslin Lake. She earned a master's degree in Indigenous Languages and Linguistics from Simon Fraser University and interviewed many speakers for the Hashagun language series. She is currently translating projects for the Children of the Taku Society.
0: Tune in next week for another Tlingit Word of the Week from KTOO.
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4: Today is Wednesday, September 9th. The time is 7:45. Good morning, I'm Mike Lane, and this is KTOO News. When someone experiences sudden cardiac arrest in Juneau, the average response time for Capital City Fire Rescue is 9 minutes. Last week, CCFR launched an app that aims to cut down that response time. Pulse Point instantly alerts people trained in CPR to the exact location of nearby cardiac events. I spoke with CCFR's Andrew Pantiscus to learn more. For people who have never heard of the app Pulse Point, what exactly does it do and how does it work?
5: Pulse Point is an application where when someone calls 911 saying that someone's in cardiac arrest or might be a cardiac arrest, it alerts trained bystanders to respond to the scene and initiate

0: mile, quarter mile from the incident. What we want to do is get people who are close by, who are trained, who don't necessarily have to get in their cars, drive there. It's all about the ones that are able to get their first insert high quality compressions with an AED. So we're going to play with it over the next year. Some agencies that use pulse point do a mile, some do 2 miles, some do quarter mile. It all kind of just depends. And we have vast geographic differences between Douglas, the Valley, you know, Echo Ranch.
1: Right.
0: And so we're kind of playing with that right now.
1: If someone receives a CPR needed alert, what exactly are you asking that person to do?
0: So what we want them to do is, one, receive the alert, look at where it is, think to themselves, can I affect a difference? Can I get there quickly, safely? And then can I bring an AED to the scene, show up, grab an AED, and start high quality compressions until JPD or ourselves arrive?
1: And does the app tell the user where the nearest AED would be?
0: It will, as long as we have it mapped.
1: How many AEDs are currently mapped in Juneau?
0: As of right now, 169.
1: Wow.
0: Which is absolutely amazing. I am so proud that at our rollout, we have this much. And part of that's due to our partners like Southeast Extinguisher, Bartlett, Clinkett and Haida, the Red Cross. We've been adding these over the course of the past 6 months.
1: Why, again, did CCFR want to bring Pulse Point to Juneau?
0: So we have a response time across the board of about 9 minutes. And what most cities have found is most fire departments, we are at our station, we are in-house, we get the alert, we're out the door within 2 minutes, and we still have to drive to that area or get to the call. On average, it's about 9 minutes. And every 1 minute without high quality compressions is a 10% decrease in survival. And so we wanted to bring this partly because we have people who go into cardiac arrest on trails. We may have someone who's closer and able to respond. Prime example, Peter Metcalf, who is one of my colleagues and one of the main impetuses in rolling this out, he went into cardiac arrest on Brotherhood Bridge Trail. There was almost no one around him from a responder standpoint. It took us quite a few minutes. His sister actually did 14 minutes of CPR on him prior to our arrival. With Pulse Point, we may be able to cut that 14 down to 5. There may be someone jogging down the trail that knows CPR, can turn around and come back. We find that throughout Juneau, we have so many people in law enforcement, in the military and the Coast Guard, docks and harbors, like people who are trained in CPR through CBJ and search and Guardian and airlift, that if we can alert them, we can cut that 9 minutes down to like hopefully a minute or two. This can save a ton of lives. We do a good job, but the thing we can't do, we can't go build a ton of stations next to people that are going to have a cardiac arrest. We can't, you know, bring an AED down a trail and things like that. But what we can do is use something like this to alert people who are trained to get there quicker.
1: What training should someone have before they volunteer to respond?
0: Any CPR training. People need it for their captain's licenses, for their, you know, to work in healthcare. And then there's community AED CPR classes teaching people to pump hard and fast on the chest and grab an AED. Either of those is helpful. What we need is people to show up, identify that they're not breathing and they're unresponsive, and start compressions.
1: Where could I get the training I need before I sign up for Pulse Point?
0: So if you already have the training, just download the app and go to Pulse Point. If you don't have the training and want the training, there's four places we really send people. Generation Southeast through Clinkett and Haida will do public classes. Southeast Extinguisher, Bartlett Regional, and the Red Cross. And if there's any more that are listening to this that are not in that list, please reach out to me because I want to send you people.
1: That was me speaking with CCFR's Andrew Pantiscus about the official rollout of the Pulse Point app in Juneau. The public can reach Andrew at andrew.pantiscus@juneau.org or go to Capital City Fire Rescue's website at juneau.org/fire. More local and statewide news coming your way in about 30 minutes in our extended newscast. 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
2: It's Morning Edition from NPR News. I'm Leila Faudin.
3: And I'm Michelle Martin. Good morning. One of the most competitive midterm Senate races has its matchup set for November. Former U.S. Senator John Sununu won the Republican primary in New Hampshire last night. He will face Congressman Chris Pappas, who won the Democratic primary. That's according to race calls by the Associated Press. They're running to replace Democrat Jeanne Shaheen in a race that both parties see as key to determining control of the Senate. Josh Rogers with New Hampshire Public Radio is up early for us after a late night, and he's with us now to tell us what happened. Good morning, Josh.
4: Good morning, Michelle.
3: So walk us through the key results.
4: Well, there was a tight, open Democrat.

0: Comedian Stavros Halkias has had a busy few years. He's been an actor in movies and TV shows and toured comedy clubs across the country.
1: That last tour was very brutal for me, you know, because I hit rock bottom. But it wasn't, you know, we know rock bottom in Baltimore. It wasn't that, you know, it wasn't.
0: I'm Juana Summers. I talked to Halkias, a Baltimore native, about his new special, Uncle Stav, on All Things Considered from NPR News.
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1: Good morning. 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The time is 8:20. Now, our extended newscast. When someone experiences sudden cardiac arrest in Juneau, the average response time for Capital City Fire Rescue is 9 minutes. Last week, CCFR launched an app that aims to cut down that response time. Pulse Point instantly alerts people trained in CPR to the exact location of nearby cardiac events. I recently spoke with CCFR's Andrew Pantiscus to learn more. For people who have never heard of the app Pulse Point, what exactly does it do and how does it work?
2: Pulse Point is an application where when someone calls 911 saying that someone's in cardiac arrest or might be a cardiac arrest, it alerts trained bystanders to respond to the scene and initiate chest compressions. So through our normal dispatch processes, we alert Pulse Point and it shows anyone who has the application and is trained in CPR where the event is and where the closest AED is so that they can respond to scene to get high quality CPR started while we're en route.
1: How close does somebody have to be to the cardiac arrest victim to receive an alert?
2: Right now, it's about half a mile. We're looking at, over the next 4 or 5 months, how many responders are pinged on our events, and we might expand, we might contract, but we're working on that now. But right now, it's about half a mile, quarter mile from the incident. What we want to do is get people who are close by, who are trained, who don't necessarily have to get in their cars, drive there. It's all about the ones that are able to get there first and start high quality compressions with an AED. So we're going to play with it over the next year. Some agencies that use Pulse Point do a mile, some do 2 miles, some do quarter mile. It all kind of just depends. And we have vast geographic differences between Douglas, the Valley, you know, Echo Ranch.
1: Right.
2: And so we're kind of playing with that right now.
1: If someone receives a CPR needed alert, what exactly are you asking that person to do?
2: So what we want them to do is, one, receive the alert, look at where it is, think to themselves, can I affect a difference? Can I get there quickly, safely? And then can I bring an AED to the scene, show up, grab an AED, and start high-quality compressions until JPD or ourselves arrive?
1: And does the app tell the user where the nearest AED would be?
2: It will, as long as we have it mapped.
1: How many AEDs are currently mapped in Juneau?
2: As of right now, 169.
1: Wow.
2: Which is absolutely amazing. I am so proud that at our rollout, we have this much. And part of that's due to our partners like Southeast Extinguisher, Bartlett, Clinkett and Haida, the Red Cross. We've been adding these over the course of the past 6 months.
1: Why, again, did CCFR want to bring Pulse Point to Juneau?
2: So we have a response time across the board of about 9 minutes. And what most cities have found is most fire departments, we are at our station, we are in-house, we get the alert, we're out the door within 2 minutes, and we still have to drive to that area or get to the call. On average, it's about 9 minutes. And every 1 minute without high-quality compressions is a 10% decrease in survival. And so we wanted to bring this partly because we have people who go into cardiac arrest on trails. We may have someone who's closer and able to respond. Prime example, Peter Metcalf, who is one of my colleagues and one of the main impetuses in rolling this out, he went into cardiac arrest on Brotherhood Bridge Trail. There was almost no one around him from a responder standpoint. It took us quite a few minutes. His sister actually did 14 minutes of CPR on him prior to our arrival. With Pulse Point, we may be able to cut that 14 down to 5. There may be someone jogging down the trail that knows CPR, can turn around and come back. We find that throughout Juneau, we have so many people in law enforcement, in the military and the Coast Guard, docks and harbors, like people who are trained in CPR through CBJ and search and Guardian and airlift, that if we can alert them, we can cut that 9 minutes down to like hopefully a minute or two. This can save a ton of lives. We do a good job, but the thing we can't do, we can't go build a ton of stations next to people that are going to have a cardiac arrest. We can't, you know, bring an AED down a trail and things like that. But what we can do is use something like this to alert people who are trained to get there quicker.
1: What training should someone have before they volunteer to respond?
2: Any CPR training. People need it for their captain's licenses, for their, you know, to work in healthcare. And then there's community AED CPR classes teaching people to pump hard and fast on the chest and grab an AED. Either of those is helpful. What we need is people to show up, identify that they're not breathing and they're unresponsive, and start compressions.
1: Where could I get the training I need before I sign up for Pulse Point?
2: So if you already have the training, just download the app and go to Pulse Point. If you don't have the training and want the training, there's four places we really send people. Generation Southeast through Clinton and Haida will do public classes. Southeast Extinguisher, Bartlett Regional, and the Red Cross. And if there's any more that are listening to this that are not in that list, please reach out to me because I want to send you people.
1: That was me speaking with CCFR's Andrew Pantiscus about the official rollout of the Pulse Point app in Juneau. The public can reach Andrew at andrew.pantiscus@juneau.org or go to Capital City Fire Rescue's website at juneau.org/fire. And the Skagway Ferry Terminal is on track to reopen tomorrow, nearly a month after the state ferry service to the popular tourist destination stopped abruptly in mid-August. The closure happened when staff noticed structural damage on the state ferry docking facility. The decision threw a wrench in regional travel plans, including for seasonal workers looking to leave town and those participating in an upcoming running race that draws people from Haines, Juneau, and beyond. The Alaska Desk's Avery Elfelt reports.
3: The likely reopening comes after weeks of hurried work on Skagway's ferry docking facility. In mid-August, terminal workers noticed cracks in the concrete abutment that supports the vehicle transfer bridge. After further observation, it appeared those cracks were spidering, and the state shut the terminal down. Gabe Strong is a spokesperson for the Alaska Department of Transportation.
4: We found that there were a lot of the chains that were supposed to be holding that float in place were in some cases, like I think maybe broken, in other cases, just like not in very good shape.
3: The agency says all 19 of those chains have since been repaired and the vehicle bridge has been reset. Electricians are working to restore power to the float, and staff will continue monitoring the facility to ensure it's ready to go. Here's Strong.
4: Unless there's something, you know, something that crops up between now and then, it's looking like we will be resuming service on the 10th.
3: Still, he says, it's not guaranteed.
4: Obviously, you know, something could happen, and then I'd feel bad if I said, oh yeah, cancel your other arrangements and then have it go bad and have them not be able to get there.
3: The announcement comes just days before the Klondike Road Relay is set to start in Skagway. The event is an overnight relay race. Teams run more than 100 miles between Skagway and Whitehorse in Canada. When the ferry terminal closed down, out-of-town teams scrambled to arrange other transportation. Some decided to travel to Haines and either drive to Skagway or take a more expensive private ferry. Ryan Sickis is a Klondike race coordinator. He says he thinks many teams' plans will shift course yet again.
5: Most teams, I think, had just planned to get off in Haines and do the long drive. And so I suspect that's what, you know, that will always be the fallback if it turns out that the Skagway terminal cannot open on Thursday.
3: Sickis says if the terminal does reopen, it could make for much smoother travel in both directions.
5: I always like to say this road relay is as much a feat of logistics for teams as it is athleticism.
3: DOT is currently working on updating the website so passengers can book travel to Skagway online. Reporting in Haines, I'm Avery Elfelt.
1: And last but not least, a group with national Republican ties alleges U.S. Senate challenger Dan J. Sullivan coordinated with the 907 initiative, resulting in excessive campaign contributions. Americans for Public Trust filed its complaint Tuesday with the Federal Election Commission against the Petersburg candidate and the 907 initiative. That's a progressive group spending heavily on ads that portray the incumbent Republican senator, also named Dan Sullivan, in a bad light. The complaint treads some of the same ground as Sullivan and his supporters have covered in prior complaints, specifically that Anchorage political consultant Amber Lee worked as a consultant for the Petersburg candidate and also works for Democrats. Like all FEC complaints, it won't be resolved anytime soon. The Federal Commission is down to two members. Shanna Ports of the Campaign Legal Center says it takes at least four commissioners to act on a complaint.
6: At this time, when an FEC complaint gets filed, the nonpartisan career staff at the commission can write up a report on the complaint, but then it just sits, and it'll continue to sit until there are at least four commissioners back on the commission.
1: Staff reports are kept confidential until the case is decided. So, for now, an FEC complaint may generate attention, but the allegations aren't officially verified. In the new complaint, Americans for Public Trust points out that Lee is a board member of the 907 Initiative, which has spent more than $1 million on negative ads featuring the incumbent senator. Advocacy groups that aren't allowed to coordinate with campaigns are generally prohibited from sharing employees and vendors, too. Amber Lee and the 907 Initiative said by email they complied with the law. Lee says she's an unpaid board member of the group, not an employee, and doesn't manage its independent expenditures. Challenger Dan Sullivan declined an interview request yesterday. He finished third in the August primary and will be on the ballot in November. Responding to Republican complaints that he was trying to confuse voters, the state of Alaska struck the Petersburg man from the ballot. The courts reinstated him. And that concludes our extended newscast for this morning. More local and statewide news at 12:01 today in our noon newscast. Thanks for joining me this morning. Always a pleasure to have you along. Hope you have a fantastic Wednesday morning. We'll talk again real soon. This is Here and Now from KTOO.
7: Live from NPR News in Boston, I'm Steve Brown. Republicans are gathering in Dallas for a unique midterm convention that's being described as a Trump-a-palooza. The two-day event starting today puts President Trump at center stage, whether candidates like it or not. Some party members are skipping the affair, citing scheduling conflicts or high attendance fees. The convention features speeches from Trump, his eldest son, and various party leaders. Democrats say the event shows Republicans are out of touch with everyday issues like the economy and health care. The price of oil has surpassed $100 a barrel for the first time in almost 6 weeks after attacks on oil facilities and ships in the Middle East threatened to debilitate an already weakened supply chain. Markets reacted after the U.S. military reported striking five Iranian tankers in response to attempted missile attacks on a Navy warship and after attacks by an Iranian-backed Houthi rebel group ignited fires at oil facilities in Saudi Arabia. Apple is unveiling its latest generation of iPhones today in an event headlined by new CEO John Ternus, who took over from Tim Cook on September 1st. This year, analysts and Apple fans are expecting the company to unveil a foldable model. 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
1: 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We've got Carla Hall and Midwestern baker Martin Sorge. 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
3: You're listening to Statewide News from Alaska Public Media. I'm Ava White. The Alaska Gasline Development Corporation plans to ask state lawmakers for additional funding. The Alaska Beacon reports this comes as the corporation renews its pursuit of a proposed Trans-Alaska Natural Gas Pipeline. AGDC's President Frank Richards said the state-owned corporation will seek $2.5 million from state lawmakers next year for a previously announced program that would allow Alaskans to invest in the pipeline project. The remarks came during a meeting last Thursday of the state-owned corporation's board of directors. It was the first time the board had met since the Alaska House voted down a bill intended to advance the latest version of the pipeline project. Glen Farne, a Texas-based development company, owned 75% of the project, while AGDC owns the remaining 25%. The compromise bill would have cut the state's petroleum property tax as applied to the pipeline and supporting infrastructure, largely replacing it with a tax on gas shipped through the pipeline. It also would have imposed a corporate income tax on some privately held oil and gas producers who currently do not pay that tax. Governor Mike Dunleavy opposed the increase proposed by members of the state Senate, as did many members of the House. The Skagway Ferry Terminal is on track to reopen on Thursday. That's nearly a month after state ferry service stopped abruptly in mid-August. The Alaska Desk's Avery Elfelt has more.
4: The likely reopening comes after weeks of hurried work on Skagway's ferry docking facility. In mid-August, terminal workers noticed cracks in the concrete abutment that supports the vehicle transfer bridge. After further observation, it appeared those cracks were spidering, and the state shut the terminal down. Gabe Strong is a spokesperson for the Alaska Department of Transportation.
5: A lot of the chains that were supposed to be holding that float in place were either, in some cases, like I think maybe broken, in other cases, just not in very good shape.
4: The agency says all 19 of those chains have since

0: been repaired, and the vehicle bridge has been reset. Electricians are working to restore power to the float, and staff will continue monitoring the facility to ensure it's ready to go. Here's Strong.
1: Unless there's something that crops up between now and then, it's looking like we will be resuming service on the 10th.
0: Still, he says, it's not guaranteed.
1: Obviously, something could happen, and then I'd feel bad if I said, oh yeah, cancel your other arrangements and then have it go bad and have them not be able to get there.
0: DOT is currently working on updating the website so passengers can book travel to Skagway online. Reporting in Haines, I'm Avery Allfelt.
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2: You're listening to Statewide News from Alaska Public Media. I'm Ava White. A massive chunk of a Himalayan glacier and underlying rock broke off and led to catastrophic flooding in parts of Nepal and Tibet last month, leaving hundreds dead and thousands missing. Scientists who study glacier hazards in Alaska say that glacier collapses have happened here, but they haven't looked the same. KTOO's Alex Solomon has the story.
6: Researchers are still working to understand the chain of events that caused a slurry of ice, rock, and water to destroy entire villages near the Nepal-Tibet border. But scientists say one thing is clear. Human-caused climate change is destabilizing glaciers around the world.
7: I think with climate warming that it is likely to see more glacier collapses.
6: That's Aaron Hood, a professor of environmental science at the University of Alaska Southeast. He's one of the primary researchers who studies glacial lake outburst floods in Juneau. Glacial outburst floods on the Menenhall, Taku, and Snow Rivers are well documented, but the flood in the Himalayas was triggered differently. The key ingredient is overhanging ice on steep terrain. That's according to Joanna Young, a research assistant professor at the International Arctic Research Center.
8: You also need typically to have a large amount of water getting into that ice, and so that can either be through heavy rains or it can be after a really prolonged hot period where there's a lot of melt water getting into the ice.
6: In this case, the soil was saturated and river levels were high from monsoon rains. Plus, it was a hot summer. And finally, Young says stress has to build up in the rock or ice until gravity brings it all down at once. So could a glacier collapse in Alaska? In Wrangell-St. Elias National Park, it already has. The Flat Creek Glacier had two large collapses in 2013 and 2015. That's according to a study by Milan Jacquemart and her colleagues. She's a glaciologist at the Swiss Federal Institute of Technology in Zurich, Switzerland.
8: You know, this entire glacier that had collapsed and run like 11 kilometers out the valley down into the White River.
6: 11 kilometers is about 6.8 miles. It's a remote area and no one was killed. Prior to the first collapse, Jacquemart says ice bulged out on the very steep Flat Creek Glacier, which had loose, fine-grained sediment beneath it. Then meltwater built up behind the bulge over a particularly hot summer, until finally, 1,600 feet from the toe of the glacier collapsed. Jacquemart says the collapses were much smaller than what happened in the Himalayas, and she says a catastrophe of that level isn't as likely in Alaska. Hood, the researcher in Juneau, says if something similar happened in southeast Alaska, it would probably look quite different from Nepal, where there are steep river canyons. And Hood says he doesn't expect this disaster scenario to strike from the Mendenhall or other glaciers nearby.
7: The glacier collapse part is much less likely in the coast mountains.
6: That's because although the mountains of southeast Alaska are known for being steep, Hood says glaciers that flow from the Juneau ice field don't perch thousands of feet above areas where people live, like they do in the Himalayas. But he says there's a related hazard that locals already know about.
7: The landslide part of that equation is very likely around Juneau. In some places, because of glacier retreat.
6: Jacques Marre says that although it's difficult to tie single disasters to human-caused climate change, people should generally expect to see more glacier disasters as a result. And she says people should do their utmost to stop global warming. In Juneau, I'm Alex Solomon.
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10: 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Today is Wednesday, September 9th. It's the 252nd day of the year, and there's 113 days left in 2026. And today's sunrise was at 6:14. We'll see the sun set at 7:33 this evening. That's a total of 13 hours, 18 minutes, and 32 seconds of daylight today, a loss of 5 minutes and 1 second from yesterday. It's 10 a.m. Up next is Line 1, Your Health Connection on KTOO.

0: This is 1A. I'm Jen White. You can describe the broad culture of the U.S. a lot of different ways. Patriotic, innovative, capitalistic. One quality we collectively value, grit. The determination to do hard things and, importantly, to not give up. It's not exclusive to this country, but in the U.S. we often lionize those who stand out for how hard they try, especially when they succeed, including founders and CEOs like the late Steve Jobs.
1: I'm convinced that about half of what separates the successful entrepreneurs from the non-successful ones is pure perseverance. It is so hard. You pour so much of your life into this thing. There are such rough moments in time that most people give up.
0: Companies capitalize on grit and make it a mantra, including sports brands like Nike, which famously tells us to just do it.
2: But if we learn anything from sports, is that no matter how far down we may be, we are never too far down to come back.
0: So when someone at the top of their field takes a step back, they can find themselves the target of backlash, including decorated gymnast Simone Biles, who withdrew from the 2021 Tokyo Olympics after losing her sense of balance. Some media figures, politicians, social media influencers called her names and condemned her decision to bow out. Biles returned for the 2024 Paris Olympics and won big.
3: A couple years ago, I didn't think I'd be back here at an Olympic Games. So competing and then walking away with four medals, I'm not mad about it. I'm pretty proud of myself, and it's always so exciting.
0: What if the way to get ahead, to succeed, or to live the life we actually want is to quit? Lindsey Krause suggests all of us would benefit from thinking about quitting more often and questioning our blind perseverance toward our goals. For her new book, she talked to dozens of people at the highest levels of their careers, aspiring Olympians, professionals in Hollywood, and more. All of them decided they needed to quit for their health or their sanity. Some of them found later they could return stronger than before. As part of our ongoing series, Pending, about living with uncertainty, we're talking about quitting. A job, a relationship, a community, or something else. When gritting your teeth and pushing through isn't working, and stepping back can make the difference, even when your future is unclear. Lindsey Krause joins us now from New York. She's a journalist, marathon runner, and author of The Case for Quitting, The Surprising Benefits of Opting Out. It's out this week. Lindsey, welcome to 1A.
4: Thank you so much for having me.
0: And we want to hear from you. What if you quit? Tell us briefly about a challenge you faced, what made you quit, and what happened after. Or maybe you're thinking about quitting something now. Email us at 1A@WAMU.org. I want to say, see, reading this book, I was like, oh, I feel attacked. I feel very, very attacked, but not in a bad way. You talked to so many people for this book, as we mentioned, and a lot of them went a long time not quitting in their pursuit of a goal. For some of them, it was a big goal, like, getting to the Olympics or achieving at the top levels of their careers. Others quit when they were focused on like relationships or even health difficulties around IVF treatment. What did that resistance to quit do to the people you spoke to?
4: Yeah, absolutely. So a lot of us think of perseverance and quitting as complete opposites. And so whenever we face an obstacle or what we might optimistically call a setback, I mean, I am suspect number one here, we don't even consider quitting. Instead, we just grind and grind against that goal. And it makes sense that we do this. Like, our culture tells us to keep going, to go harder, to do more, and that these are the keys to success. But in the long run, if we want to do our best, we don't just need to learn to keep going. We also need to learn to quit. If we don't, as you said in reading this book, like it will just eat away at us. It will exhaust us. It will oftentimes work. Our very perseverance will work against us. So if we're going to get better, we need to learn to walk away from what isn't working. We really need to get better at quitting. And that could be a pivot. It could be a break. It could maybe even, as you said, be a chance to go further than we were going to go before.
0: How did you have to personally redefine what quitting meant for yourself as you were writing this book? Because I would imagine as you're talking to all of these people and having these conversations about pushing and pushing for a goal, it would lead to some self-reflection.
4: Absolutely. I mean, my entire life, you know, I was a really hard studying kid. I went to Harvard. I love running and distance running and endurance. I've run countless marathons. I worked at the New York Times for 15 years. You know, I started as an assistant and worked my way up to kind of achieve things that I never thought was possible. And to do that, I was guided by one question, like truly just one question, which is how can perseverance help us achieve our goals? Everything I thought about was kind of through that lens. And gradually, I started to realize this left out something equally important for me, which is sometimes quitting is the better choice. As I said earlier, if we're going to get better, we need to get better at quitting. And so for myself, I mean, I had two kids as I was writing this book. I was effectively working two jobs, my regular job at the Times, and obviously writing a book. I was doing too much. And so I realized if I wanted to do my best, let alone be happy, I couldn't just keep saying yes to everything. I mean, these were attitudes that I'd learned as I grew up, and I think they helped me rise, but I had reached a point in my life where I had to change that attitude. I couldn't just say yes to everything. I was also going to have to learn to say no and to walk away.
0: Why do you think there's so much judgment around quitting, whether it's quitting a relationship or quitting a job or, you know, stepping away from a certain training regimen? Why do we judge it so harshly?
4: Well, I think there are a few answers to that question. I think one is that when we watch someone else quit, it reminds us that we could too and makes us think about some uncomfortable questions, a lot of which have to do with fear. I mean, quitting is an active decision. It is disruptive. It makes us leave behind the comfort of what we're doing for something else. And so if you think about that fear that and so obviously we kind of get excited when we watch other people, but it reminds us that, you know, someone else is doing something that we may not want to do ourselves. So I think that fear breaks down into two categories. I mean, one is fear of judgment from others. And I think we also fear judgment from ourselves. Research shows that this fear is protective, but it's not necessarily productive. It leads us to kind of stay in more comfortable scenarios than might be best for us. And it often is unfounded. I mean, in terms of fear of others, there's this bias where known as the spotlight effect, where we imagine that we're walking around with this imaginary spotlight on us where everyone is watching our every move and kind of like sitting in this audience and we're the star of the show. Mm. But in reality, when we quit, the people that matter to us, often no one cares. And that can even be disappointing. You're like, oh my God, I've been perseverating over this huge decision for forever. Like, why isn't everyone as like shocked and excited as I am? I think sometimes people do care. Like in the case of Simone Biles that you brought up at the beginning, like she definitely experienced judgment, but it was sort of from those armchair judges. I mean, for the rest of us, that might be like the people that follow us on Instagram or something, like the people that don't know us and therefore don't really matter in our lives. Like for those people, usually it's fine. And they support us in the same way that they supported us when we started whatever goal.
0: I think some people listening might say, you know, my perseverance is how I got to where I am. It's how I succeeded. My grit is actually, it's a skill and I'm good at it. So what are you trying to add to that understanding when you talk about making the choice to quit more often?
4: Absolutely. And that's completely right. I am in no way telling people to just like quit their jobs and spend time like scrolling on the couch, you know, and to just kind of, I guess, phone it in. I'm looking at quitting here as a companion tool to perseverance and to grit, where it is the skill that we need to hone in order to abandon paths that aren't working or paths that aren't right for us anymore. That makes quitting an active ambition rather than just, you know, simply relenting, or, you know, being kind of the lazy action that a lot of us are raised to see it as. And so again, kind of reframing this idea of quitting as one that is kind of supremely ambitious, like the bold action, the courageous action, like the willingness to take a loss on whatever's ahead of you right now in order to pursue something else. That is something that we are not encouraged to do in our culture nearly enough.
0: I had a conversation with a young person in my life recently about taking a risk by taking a new job. And I was saying, saying to her that this is the time, right? You have a lot more flexibility in your life right now. If you're going to take this kind of risk, now is the time to do it, even though it means stepping away from something that you love. So how does this apply to different life stages we find ourselves in?
4: Yeah. So when we're younger, it makes a lot of sense to say yes to as many things as possible. This is how we establish ourselves. I mean, I did the same thing. Like, this is how I got my job at the Times. This is how I made my friends. Like, this is how I moved to New York. It was like just taking every opportunity and really seizing it. But then you establish yourself. And that's when I think, you know, especially as you reach midlife or maybe later, you can find yourself potentially, you know, especially if you are perseverant and you do have a value of continuing, you can find yourself living in a lot of lifestyles that, or decisions that were made by a 20-year-old or a teenager. And so that's when you want to start asking yourself, like, do I want to continue doing this or should I stop?
0: We're talking to Lindsay Krause. She's a journalist, marathon runner, and author of The Case for Quitting, the surprising Benefits of Opting Out. It's out now. And we've heard from lots of you. One of you texted, I quit a job working with people with disabilities because the management was toxic and borderline abusive. I finally reported them, and it got too uncomfortable to continue. I now volunteer with a great organization, and I'm building great memories with friends who have disabilities. Coming up,
5: I want to continue, but I don't know how to make it more manageable for me.
0: How to take the first steps to quit. That's just ahead. This is 1A.

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1: This is 1A. I'm Jen White. We're talking about quitting versus perseverance and why more of us would benefit from quitting more often. This is part of 1A's ongoing series about living with uncertainty, pending. We've talked with you about uncertainty in faith, family relationships, creative decisions, even in a Dungeons & Dragons game. And you can hear earlier parts of that series online at the 1A.org. We're here with Lindsay Krause. She's a journalist, marathon runner, and author of the new book, The Case for Quitting, The Surprising Benefits of Opting Out. It's out this week. We're hearing from lots of you. Hassan in Detroit texted, I'm a physician and an executive, and I was hyper-commuting to a job in New Jersey. My 90-year-old dad was in his last few months of life, and I was able to be there for him and my mom after his passing. But the job really sucked on my soul, and I wasn't happy. Neither were the people I worked for. We parted ways last month, and I've gone back to being a regular clinical doctor for the first time in over a decade. It's not easy. This is not like riding a bike, but I'm blessed to have a doctor's skill set, so I found a job quickly. I can afford to leave like I did. I don't know how others can afford it. It's a real privilege. Hassan, thanks for that message. We want to hear your stories about quitting or thinking about quitting. Maybe you quit something big, a job, a career, a life's passion, a relationship. What would you tell your past self before you made the decision about going through the process of quitting? Email us at 1a@wamu.org. Now, many of the people you spoke to in your book talk about hitting a breaking point and quitting, Lindsay. That includes Kira D'Amato. Tell us about her.
2: Sure. So actually, Kira was a big part of why I wrote this book, because when she first came onto my radar, she was coming back to what she'd quit, and kind of beginning this spectacular ascent at much the same time that I was. So Kira grew up, like a lot of kids in America, with one goal, which was to be an Olympian. And she put everything into this goal, like just the way we tell aspiring Olympians to perform. You know, she trained really hard. And then in college, she was really great. Like, she was never the best, but she often made the medal podium, like at nationals. So, like, she had a real shot at becoming an Olympian. All she had to do was work harder. And so after college, she did what a lot of aspiring Olympians do, and made running and track the sole focus of her life. And I mean, it was harder than the lighter way that she used to approach it. You know, when she was in school, obviously, she was balancing it with studying and with friends. Like, now she was all in, because that's what champions do. They commit. And she was sure of that. And then the injury set in, and it started as a twinge in her ankle, and it just got worse and worse. But she kept training, and she kept pushing, and she'd go to doctors asking them to heal her, and they kept telling her, I think you've got to stop. I think you've got to get surgery. But she didn't want to hear that, and so she just kept pushing. And then one day she did hit that breaking point where she just, you know, she talked to another doctor, and finally she listened to him, and he told her, I think you know you're done. And that was it. And it was almost like this, you know, the sport that she had loved, like this thing that she had so much passion for, it had instead become something that she'd come to dread. And so at this point, quitting became relief. And it also released her from this single-minded pursuit. And so she got a regular job. She started a family. She started doing all the fun, lighter things that she'd missed in her life. And she never ran at all. She quit. And she didn't run for years until, she entered her husband at the time, in some race, and just started jogging for fun. And this is what I find so interesting about her story. It turned out she was still good. Mm-hmm. Talent does not go away, but our passion for it can, if we push too hard and are pushing, it destroys our passion. And so with this new lens on her sport, and this new passion for it, she got faster and faster. She destroyed me at some marathon in Richmond. I was like, who's that? And it turned out it was this woman who was about to go on to not only qualify for the Olympic marathon trials, but to finish quite high. I think she finished in 16th place. And from there, she went on in the pandemic when a lot of people who were kind of used to, you know, having things need to be a certain way for us in order to perform well, she wound up setting the American women's record in the marathon. Mm-hmm. And so for me, it was just, she was the perfect example of how, you know, we might be fighting these impulses to quit. We may feel this like moral failure when we quit. But in fact, when we do think about quitting as an option, especially one that we know we should take like deep down, we can actually get faster. It can be a tool for success. I mean, we shouldn't think about it like that. It's not a hack. It doesn't necessarily make us win, but it can make us come back better than before.
1: What's interesting, though, about Kira's story is that there was both a mental part of this and a physical part. So there was a physical breakdown that she couldn't overcome. Her body was just saying, listen, we've had enough. You got to stop. And it took her mind a bit of time to catch up with what her body was telling her. And so when we talk about quitting, I mean, I think there's sort of the realization that we need to quit. And that can come from that physical trigger or the mental trigger that says, okay, enough. But then there's actually making the decision to quit. So even if you come to the realization, you have to make the decision to do it. And the people you talk to, what helped them bridge that gap, the knowledge of the need to quit and then the actual quitting?
2: Absolutely. And I want to linger on that point that you made, because that's why I led with Kira's story. Our minds will lie about how much we can take and how much we should take. It will tell us to keep doing more, again, because we've learned to override these feelings of futility. There's studies of zebrafish that show this, mm-hmm. where our brains actually have built-in futility counters, and that tell zebrafish when they're caught in an unwinnable game, when they're caught in a current that's going to keep them sweeping them back. They know they need to stop to conserve their energy for when the current might not be so strong. Humans, however, have learned to override these cues. And that's exactly what Kira had learned to do. That's exactly what I had learned to do. Like, this is what champions and highly ambitious people learn to do. And basically all the people in the book as well. And so I think when you are, in order to recalibrate, to come back to that, I think you need to ask yourself, like, should I quit? Uncertainty is so difficult to grapple with, and we should talk about that at some point in this conversation. But we need to reframe the conversation to not should I quit, but why am I continuing? And if the answer to that question is that you're continuing because of fear or because you can't imagine another scenario without quitting, that's when you probably want to interrogate those feelings a little more and see if you can kind of use your imagination to imagine, like, yes, we don't know how bad it will be if we quit, but we also forget how good it could be as well.
1: Well, that leads us to Ashish Kumar. He's another person you interviewed for the book. He's a young man from Singapore. He did all the right things in school, right? He got excellent grades. He earned an elite degree, got this highly respected role in the country's foreign ministry. You call his life a golden path. He was 31 when he realized that this was not the life he wanted. And yet, across his life, he'd gotten all of these signals about this idea that he was doing the right thing in his career. And those signals felt good, but there's also a risk in sort of receiving those signals and letting those signals alone guide you. What is that risk?
2: Yeah, so, I mean, to Ashish Kumar, the choice was obvious. It was like, what was the point of his talent and drive if he was pouring everything he had into something that ultimately meant nothing to him? And that, to me, I mean, it sounds so obvious, but these are choices that a lot of us make all the time. Like, you know, we climb these ladders, and then that the risk is jumping off the ladder. It's, again, facing that social judgment that we fear. And it's, again, also facing that fear of judgment from our future selves, that we might regret getting off this ladder and that we might not be able to get on. And so it's funny, because he doesn't really talk about his choice as being courageous or bold. He just talks about it as like, I would be crazy to keep going. But I think in almost like, what was the point of studying all these things that I cared about and kind of excelling at school, if I was just going to kind of become the bosses that I don't want to become? There must be more to life than this. And what I loved about how he talked about it is that he was really intentional. It wasn't just like, oh, I don't want to work. And I mean, he's supporting himself. He's probably not making a ton of money, but he has enough skills that people will hire him to tutor them or to coach them. And so for him, it was really the shift in priorities and like how he wants to spend his time.
1: But I just do want to point out that the stakes for him were a little different, and he acknowledges this. He doesn't have children or a spouse. He's able to sort of just take care of himself. He has parents who are very supportive. And so, you know, in the American context, when we think about stepping away from work, that can mean a lot more. That can mean for some people housing precarity. It can mean food insecurity. It can mean losing health insurance because the health insurance was provided through their employer. So if people are considering this question about quitting because the job doesn't bring them joy, or they, or, you know, it's causing them mental health issues or what have you, how do you start that conversation with yourself about what you're giving up by staying in that role?
2: Yeah. So I think the reason why I wanted to highlight Kumar, Ashish Kumar, as a story in this book is that a lot of people echo his sentiments and they don't take the next step of kind of being able to quit. It's like, so there are two different scenarios here. One is people like Ashish that can quit and don't. And I really wanted to kind of highlight his story to people that do have those options and do, I guess, have that privilege, so to speak, because he took that. And I really admired that. For people that obviously need their career, like, this is not a book to tell people or need a job more than a career. This is not a book to tell people to just kind of like flagrantly quit your job and like go travel the world and become, I don't know, like climb mountains for fun, like Ashish. It's more just asking people to consider, why are you doing what you're doing? And that could be a job, that could be a relationship, that could be a goal. Maybe you really do, as you said, need to keep the job that you have for health insurance or a salary. Like, then I don't think you should quit your job unless you are building an off-ramp to something else. I mean, to get more into the category of person that you were just talking about, I did interview a woman who I was on a panel with for a documentary, and she'd grown up the child of a single immigrant mother in Long Island and kind of had the choice of becoming a doctor or a lawyer, like a lot of kids her age and like her, I guess. And so she chose to be a lawyer, but she chose to be a lawyer because she really wanted to help people and like kind of be of service. And then she found herself working for corporations that she not only didn't care about, but that she didn't even like. Mm-hmm. And but she used that dissatisfaction as a propellant to try to find something else. And I found that really admirable. I mean, I asked her, how did she quit? And she just answered very intentionally. Like, she was like, I don't think people should just go and, you know, flagrantly quit their jobs, especially if money is a priority for them. And what I liked about what she did is, I think she really shows that testing the water, when you want to quit, it usually beats a cannonball. And so we often think of quitting as one blunt seismic action, like you were saying, like just one day we've had it, like we just don't want to do this anymore, and we scream that we're done in a rage. But that's not usually the healthiest way to cut the cord.
1: We're talking to Lindsay Krause. She's a journalist and author of The Case for Quitting, The Surprising Benefits of Opting Out. I mean, let's talk more about strategies to put into practice. How do you figure out if the problem in front of you is something you should quit, or if it's a problem where more perseverance really could be the solution?
2: Sure. So I think we can really work to develop almost like a quitting intelligence, where we separate temporary setbacks from fundamental futility. And so I think we can ask ourselves a bunch of questions, like, how are we thinking about continuing? Are we rationalizing it? Are we taking dangerous risks? Are we feeling desperate? Or are we enjoying it and kind of feeling fueled by this pursuit, like for its own sake? If you're thinking about quitting like a long-term goal, I think you can look at your progress. Like, are you getting closer to what you want over time? Are you staying the same, or are you moving further and further away? Or pursuant to the point of that we just discussed, like, are you even veering towards self-sabotage, like Kira D'Amato, where she was getting so injured that she could barely even run at all?
1: Are there things you can do early on to be more open to outside signals that you might need to quit so that you can be more strategic?
2: Absolutely. So, I mean, first of all, we should remember that quitting on time, it often feels like quitting too early. That's an observation from the decision scientist Annie Duke, who wrote a very like kind of action-oriented book about quitting. And she recommends before you start a goal at all that you set almost what she calls kill criteria, which means deciding what it would take for us to stop before we actually start, before our emotions and our desire to succeed cloud our judgment about whether to quit when we're in the moment. And this is a way, obviously, to get around sunk cost. And so I think those are two things that I would recommend a person do.
1: Well, I want to go to our voicemail box. We got this message from Brenna in Michigan.
3: I am having trouble quitting my event business. I started a gathering and it grew to about 350 people. We do skills, and it has taken me away from my lifestyle to create a place where everybody can learn the skills. And I'm having such a hard time torn between my happiness and the happiness of the community.
1: I mean, in your reporting, what did you find about social pressure, specifically in the U.S., when it comes to perseverance for women?
2: Sure. Well, so women have extraordinary abilities to endure almost like innately. It's half innate and it's obviously half conditioned. But I mean, this came for me from an essay that I wrote in 2018 about a Boston marathon that was held in particularly brutal weather. I was like, I just watched it and I was thinking, okay, women are going to finish this at higher rates because when the going gets hard, women keep going. And we just know this. And when I wrote the piece, it was called like Why Men Quit and Women Don't. It was very triumphant. And that always really bothered me, especially as I dug a little bit more for this book. For women, it can like persevering can really hold us back. And the person that bears the costs is often us.
1: We'll talk more about that after the break. We're here with Lindsay Krause. She's a journalist and author of The Case for Quitting, The Surprising Benefits of Opting Out. It's out this week. And we're hearing from lots of you. One of you texted, I quit trying to build a household with my children's father. I had been in relationship with him off and on for years. And David emails, I aspired to be a classical singer, specifically opera singing. But after seeing virtually all my classmates and friends who aspire to the same goal fail and end up with less than fulfilling lives, I completely quit. I started teaching and can finally enjoy singing for myself again. There's still time to add your voice to the conversation. Email us at 1a@wamu.org. And up next, we hear from a psychologist about how to get unstuck and decide what to do with your life. That's just ahead.

0: Comedian Stavros Halkias has had a busy few years. He's been an actor in movies and TV shows and toured comedy clubs across the country.
1: That last tour was very brutal for me, you know, because I hit rock bottom. But it wasn't, you know, we know rock bottom in Baltimore. It wasn't that, you know, it wasn't.
0: I'm Juana Summers. I talked to Halkias, a Baltimore native, about his new special, Uncle Stav, on All Things Considered from NPR News.
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5: Let's get back to our conversation about quitting and the benefits of quitting more. It's part of our ongoing series, Pending, about living with uncertainty. Another of you texted about leaving a prestigious position that took 12 years of hard work to get into, a surgical residency at a top U.S. hospital. But you described the culture as demeaning and toxic and the job as the darkest time of your life. You said, quote, I kept quiet with my friends and family about my struggles until it was no longer possible for me to remain. While a relief on some level, leaving was an immense challenge. I lost friends, mentors, and a personal narrative. I felt shame like I had never felt before. A year later, I'm a senior resident at another program. The culture is much better. I feel valued and supported, and I'm earning high praise from everyone. I hope people going through something similar can recognize that not all quitting is failure. Thanks for that message. We're here with journalist and author Lindsay Krause, who's going to sit back for just a moment while we hear from a new voice. Joining us now from Brooklyn is Adam Mastriani. He's an experimental psychologist with a PhD from Harvard. He's the author of the popular science blog, Experimental History. Adam, welcome to 1A.
6: Thanks for having me.
5: So on your blog, you describe different kinds of advice you give people when they feel stuck and want to get unstuck. And you use this term debogging as in you're trying to get out of a bog where you're stuck. So what are some of those strategies to get unstuck, especially if you're trying to decide whether to quit something?
6: I'll give you just three because I find it helpful to kind of name and shame the things that keep you in the bog. One is, I think of as gutterballing, which is actually very relevant to that text that you just read about this person who is succeeding, but in the wrong direction. So if you think about a gutterball, for most of the journey of the gutterball, it's getting closer to the pins. It's only at the end that it very nearly misses them. So gutterballing is you're making progress, but towards something that is adjacent to your goal. And the problem with getting out of the bog is you're getting rewarded for going the direction that you're going in, even if it's not the direction that you actually want to go in. That's one of them. Another I think of as waiting for jackpot, which is this idea that whenever you see a choice that has downsides, you're like, ooh, well, can I have the choice that has no downsides, actually? Like, I'm waiting for that one. But every choice has upsides and downsides. And once you accept that, you realize, like, oh, I'm actually just looking for the downsides that I can tolerate the most and the upsides that I want the most, rather than waiting for this perfect decision that's never going to come. And the third one is what I call hedgehogging, which is this idea of no one can understand the complexity of my problems. And so I'm not going to listen to any outside influence when I'm making my decisions because you don't know there's so many pros and there's so many cons and you have to be deep in this tangled web to understand how difficult my choices are. when in fact other people can sometimes see that things are much simpler than they appear to you, and they can give you much better advice than you can give yourself, because they aren't tangled in this web.
5: I think sometimes when you're in it, though, it's very difficult to diagnose why you are bogged. So what are some strategies we can use to just help us identify the fact that we're stuck?
6: I think if you're in the bog, if you're stuck, you kind of have this sense of like everything's just not going right. Like there's, but there's no, it doesn't feel like there's any one cause. And I think that is the moment to pause and say, okay, actually effects do have causes. This kind of vague sense of wrongness is exactly what the first barrier that's keeping you here. What we need to do first is identify some of these forces. And so all of these different funny little names I have fall into a couple different buckets. One is, do you have insufficient activation energy? Is the problem that you just keep doing exactly what you're doing, that you can't make a different choice? There's a bunch of different things you can do if that's where you're at. Or do you have an idea to get out, but it's not working? That's another thing that can keep you in the bog. Or the third one is that you've actually created the bog that you're in through the way that you've conceptualized this situation in the first place, that maybe you've decided that that there are rules that exist that don't actually exist. I call that floor is lava. Or you've decided that satisfaction is impossible. And if you can pinpoint which one of these worlds that you're in, which one of these bogs that you're in, you might be able to start pulling yourself out.
5: I think uncertainty is a big part of why it is difficult to quit something, especially if you're talking about, say, a relationship, or you are, you know, in a career that you're maybe not feeling great about, or, you know, maybe you're going through a certain health challenge. One of the things Lindsay writes about is someone who's going through IVF, and the uncertainty can keep you doing the same thing, because even if it's not working exactly the way you want, you may still be rewarded for it in certain ways. So if it's a job, you're still getting the paycheck. You're still getting the health insurance. If it's a relationship, you still get to show up places and you have this person on your arm and people say, oh, you're such a cute couple. if it's IVF, for instance, people may say, you know, you get the encouragement from people who say, oh, just keep trying. I know it's going to happen for you. When you're making the decision to quit, the path forward is unknown. So how do you grapple with the uncertainty of what comes after the decision to quit?
6: This is actually an area where studying psychology, I think, has made me like 5% happier for the rest of my life, because I read all this research that was like, you know, your emotional reactions to things are not going to last as long as you think they are. We're really good at rationalizing to whatever end we end up in. This power isn't unlimited. Some things can affect you so deeply that the wound doesn't close. But that happens actually much more rarely than people think that it does. And in fact, like, humans are much better at rationalizing than they are at worrying. The worrying is the part that hurts. The rationalizing often feels good. And so whenever I've been in a situation in my life where I'm like, oh man, which of these decisions do I make? Oh, it's really hard. The easiest part is once I decide and I can make my peace with the world that I've chosen to be in, rather than trying to make my peace with one foot in each of those worlds, which is never going to happen. So there was this, I think, very charming study that my PhD advisor did a long time ago, where basically if you give people the ability to undo a decision, they end up less happy with that decision than if you make it final. Because when you finalize that decision, now I'm trying to make my peace with the fact that, like, I can't go back. So actually the decision says it just seems pretty good. Whereas if I can go back, you're like, oh, should I go back? You know, maybe I should. And then I'm going to switch. And you never actually have a chance to come to terms. And it is the coming to terms that is surprisingly not as bad as it seems.
5: Lindsay Krause, I want to bring you back in here, because part of the research you share in your book is about how people feel after they quit, and we're talking about across the long term. What did you learn?
7: Yeah, so I think after we quit, we really can second guess that decision, just the way Adam was talking about. I mean, I think nostalgia in particular would lie to us, but as he just said, like, you've got to commit to what you're doing. Like, the only way is through. And there's a lot of ways that we can tackle that grief. I talked to a lot of people, actually, who kind of just, like, created a ritual out of it. Again, like, almost by turning to the communities around them. So you can do this with your friends and family. Like, there's divorce parties. There's I just left my job parties. There's, I'll just bring people into it to kind of... because quitting almost is, in a way, like a death of a previous life, and you can commemorate it as such. It can also just be strictly personal. I have a colleague who he just left the Times, and he went to a train station and bought a ticket to the next town, and then he watched the train pull away with the idea of who he would have been if he'd stayed on his expected path on board that train and just let it go and waved goodbye. So it just comes down to finding closure in our own ways, and that's when we can begin again.
5: Well, that brings us to this question from Judith in Indianapolis, who says, can you speak about quitting and expectations for volunteering? Volunteers tend to be the backbone for schools, faith communities, and charitable organizations.

0: I think of all the fun I missed if I could find new copies and stick with them. Should I? And what do I do about the FOMO, the fear of missing out, or the fear of what could have been? Lindsay, part of what I hear you describing is this need to create a new narrative about yourself after the decision to quit. So how would you respond to Zach? What did you learn from talking with the people you interviewed for your book?
1: Yeah, I mean, you just have to. So I think one thing that a lot of people shared with me, particularly after they'd quit something, is that quitting will give you freedom, but it doesn't necessarily give you direction. It does not tell you what's going to come next. And that can be a much harder conversation to have with yourself, particularly because sometimes I think the discovery that a lot of people I talked to had was that the thing that they thought they needed to leave behind was like maybe a job or a relationship or that hobby, right? Like, and then their lives would improve and then they quit it and they were like, oh my God, it's all still here. I was trying to escape myself and I couldn't. And so I think that's where, you know, if you're thinking about like the hobby that you want to do next, like what was it about what you were leaving behind that made you want to leave it? And I think figuring that out first can help lay the foundation for what's to come.
0: We're speaking to Lindsay Krause. She's a journalist and author of the new book, The Case for Quitting, and Adam Mastriani. He's the author of the popular science blog, Experimental History. We heard from Lauren, who emails, I quit a coveted news anchor position when the contract was up. 2:30 a.m. wake-up schedule with my three boys, all under 10, at home. That was a wicked schedule. I struggled and weighed the decision, but it was most aligned with my values to prioritize my children's development during their formative years. I started a media firm to keep working with more control over my time. I'm proud of myself for being independent enough to do it and fortunate I had financial support from my family. We also heard from Heather, who said, when I hear quitting, the word that keeps popping up for me is pruning. And Adam, I wonder if there is a way to reframe this, if our brains have a little trouble wrapping around the idea of quitting, to just frame it in a different way that can help us move forward in our decision-making process.
2: Yeah, I think that's true. And I think that first message you read is actually a good example of this, that one thing that you feel when you quit or make a big decision like this is that you're the author of your own life, that the decisions that you make are your own. Whether they work out or not, you own them. And I think that person described the way she felt as proud. That is not a way that people describe how they feel when they stick out a job that they hate for a very long time, or like ashamed, wasted time. Like that's how people talk about it. Even if it turns out that like, you know, what I thought I wanted to do isn't what I ultimately wanted to do. At least I was making my own decisions rather than letting them be made for me by default. I found this in my own life too, that even when things don't work out, if I feel like I did what I thought was right at the time, I feel pride, even if it didn't turn out the way that I hoped that it did.
0: Well, we got this email from Alexa who says, I'm really struggling with whether to finally leave my job as a flight attendant and fully commit to a new career in sales. I like the soft benefits of flying, like flexibility and travel, but financially I'm exhausted. I'm overworked. How do you know when it's time to stop choosing the life that feels good now and start choosing the life that could give you a better future? Lindsay, you actually spoke to a flight attendant for your book who confronted this same problem as a flight attendant. What would you say?
1: Yeah, that's exactly right. And what I found so interesting about talking to her, I thought I was actually going to talk to her as an example of quitting an industry that is not necessarily like particularly supportive of its employees. And I thought it was going to be that kind of conversation. And instead, it was such a beautiful conversation because she was very, very frank and introspective about really still missing it. And she told me that she loves the life that she has, and she wouldn't go back, but she said it was almost like a first love where like you never fully forget it. But I think unlike many first loves where, you know, that person may wind up getting married or, you know, creating a new life that would fundamentally be independent of you, she still finds herself at night, you know, her children are getting older, her husband's job is a little bit more accommodating, and she still finds herself at night sometimes Googling listings for these jobs. So I think one thing that we need to remember when we quit is that we can go back. It may be different, like it will be completely different if she goes back, and she needs to be honest with herself about

0: how much of this is nostalgia lying to her and kind of making the past seem rosier than it was. But she could just do this again if she wants. And this person, and I think that can take off some of the pressure that we feel when these decisions feel like they're life altering forever decisions. They don't have to be.
1: So if someone is listening right now and they're at a point of trying to decide whether to quit something, a job, a relationship, whatever it is, what's something you want them to think about before making a decision, even if that decision is to just keep going? Adam?
2: I would ask them, which is the choice that's motivated by love for something and which is the choice that's motivated by fear? Often we don't quit because we're afraid of what will happen, and it's totally, totally reasonable. But the longer that we indulge our fear, the harder it gets to break away from it. And I don't think we look back on those years and go, good thing I spent all that time cowering. That's how I wanted to spend my limited time on Earth. Whereas the choices that you make because you really love something and you want it to grow and you want it to change you, these are things that even if they sometimes lead you into unlucky circumstances, you look back and go, but I did the thing that I loved. I didn't spend my whole life in a panic room hoping that the danger would pass me by.
1: Lindsay, I'll give you the last word here.
0: Sure. In the long course of our lives, I think you just have to remember that we tend to regret inaction more than action. And quitting is an action, even though it's a scary one. And so when we know we need to stop, but we don't yet know what comes next, it's the boldest action we can take. And our future selves, 5 or 10 years down the line, they're going to thank us because it doesn't get easier to quit. We just lose time.
1: Well, that's Lindsay Krause. She's a journalist, marathon runner, and author of The Case for Quitting, The Surprising Benefits of Opting Out. It's out now. And Adam Mastriani. He's an experimental psychologist and author of the popular science blog, Experimental History. Thanks to you both. And remember, our pending series is an ongoing look at uncertainty and how it shows up in our lives. And you can find all of our conversations at the1a.org under the series tab. Today's producer was Michael Falero with help from Zoe Kazantzidis. This program comes to you from WAMU, part of American University in Washington, distributed by NPR. I'm Jen White. Thanks for listening. We'll talk again tomorrow. This is 1A.

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1: Across the country, schools are welcoming back students, teachers, and staff. But in many districts, one role is missing, the librarian. School libraries, where a lifelong love of reading often starts, are losing funding and staff, caught between book challenges and a shift to screens. An overdue conversation about the evolving role of the school library. Next time on 1A.
2: 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Today is Wednesday, September 9th, and taking a look back at this day in 1913, the First Territorial Bank of Alaska opened its doors at Douglas with a large crowd present. Each lady who attended was given a box of candies while the gentleman received cigars. By closing time, cashier A.C. Gurr had received an estimated $100,000 in deposits. The opening was hailed as one of the most important events in the history of Douglas. That's a look back at this day in 1913. It's 12 noon. Up next, local and statewide news. Then the world on KTOO.

0: As Spanish citizens wait longer for social services, aid to migrants has become a sore point.
1: When there are people who are telling them that somebody's cutting the line, it's easier to imagine that than connecting it to other causes.
0: How illegal immigration is fueling Spain's far right. I'm Aaron Schachter. Also, the shift of U.S. military assets to the Middle East has some allies in the Pacific feeling left behind.
2: Many of these governments feel like American presence is thinning out.
0: Plus, traces of pharmaceutical drugs are in most of the world's lakes and rivers. Experts say it's a problem that gets too little notice.
3: People don't realize what's there because they can't see it. They're less concerned about it.
0: And in Morocco, the ancestral music that brings joy to rural villages.
4: People gathering in the heart of their villages and just having a blast, you know.
0: We'll have a blast together here on The World.
5: Good afternoon. I'm Mike Lane, and you're listening to KTOO. The time is 12:01. The back and forth in the governor's race, which saw Treg Taylor removed and then restored to the ballot, has made some voters downright angry, as KNBA's Rhonda McBride found out at the Spenard Saturday Market in Anchorage. The frustration seems to transcend party lines.
6: This is Bandit Agate from Madagascar, where the pirates roam freely.
7: You can get a pulse on Alaska politics in markets like this one. Vendors like Steve Plante are happy to give out opinions free of charge.
6: It's somewhat of a circus because it, unfortunately, who has the most money seems to get the most notoriety.
7: It's not hard to find an opinion on the governor's race or the latest twist in the plot. Nancy Tone, who sells plants at the market, says it's hard to keep track.
8: It is high school drama, and every day it's a revolving thing. It's amazing how people can run when they want to, and then other people can't. It just blows me away.
7: No matter what the party, everyone seems to agree on one thing, that it's a big drama. But what kind?
9: I'd say it's a tragedy, I guess.
7: Tim Pritchett, who is a gardener, is disappointed that Democrat Tom Begich pulled out, while glass cutter Michael Liberti voted for Bernadette Wilson in the primary.
10: It's a comedy. For sure it's a comedy.
7: Liberti says having a race with 17 candidates set the stage.
10: Well, I think when you get too many people, there's too many ingredients in the soup.
7: Longtime political observers like Jim Lotsfeldt, who often consults for Democrats, agrees that the number of candidates was a recipe for trouble.
11: We just had a ton of people run because it was an open seat. When Don Young passed away, we had an open seat for the first time in 50 years or whatever the math is. And how many people ran? 50 people ran. That ballot was huge. So this election really isn't that different.
7: Lotsfeldt says the problem in the 2022 House race and in this year's governor's race is that the Republicans have been unable to impose discipline on their party to cull the candidates. That's why they lost the House race to a Democrat in 2022 and appear to be headed to lose the governor's race because the Republicans will split the vote.
11: I think the impact is that Jonathan Christ Tompkins is going to be our next governor, is I think the impact.
7: Mike Porcaro, a conservative talk show host, agrees that this year Republicans may be their own worst enemy.
12: The knives are out, and what I'm really worried about is what I would call red-on-red violence. I mean, I can see it's out there.
7: Porcaro says to win, Republicans will need to hold their noses no matter how much they oppose ranked choice voting and rank the red. But he doubts enough Republicans will do that. He says confusion over ranked choice voting is just part of the problem. He says there is genuine frustration across the political spectrum that the rules of the game aren't being applied evenly and fairly.
12: You know, everybody wants to say, okay, look, my person didn't win, but the election was fair, and that's the breaks. But now, the rule wasn't applied equally, or this didn't work, or that was fixed. You get just confusion and anger.
7: And with less than 2 months to go, who knows what new twists and turns there will be in this year's election drama. In Anchorage, I'm Rhonda McBride.
5: And that's KTOO News for now. More later today during All Things Considered. Today is Wednesday, September 9th, and a total of 4 cruise ships are due in port today. The Discovery Princess got here at 6:30 this morning. They'll leave at 3:15 this afternoon. New Amsterdam arrived at 10 a.m. They'll depart at 9 p.m. Star Princess will be here at 1 p.m. They'll depart at 9:15 this evening. And Serenade of the Sea arrives at 1:30 today. They'll depart at 10 p.m. On the next Fresh Air, it's been nearly 25 years since September 11th. Writer Richard Beck says the response to that day reshaped American life, from mass surveillance to a deepening distrust of one another. His book is called Homeland, The War on Terror in American Life. 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Up next is The World.

This is the band Sangazouza and their song Sono Swakwa de Tema. It's from a collection of songs from the islands that came out in March. Leve Leve Volume 2, Sao Tome and Principe, sounds 70s to 80s. It was curated by French DJ Tom B, who selected songs that touched on colonial struggles and

0: Still to come, a wonderfully trippy mix of ancestral Moroccan music and electronica. 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
0: This is The World. I'm Aaron Schachter. This Friday marks the debut of a new album from Morocco. It's a collaboration between opposite ends of the musical spectrum. On one end,

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Welcome to Native America Calling. I'm Sean Spruce. A dedicated and enterprising group of environmental activists in Texas have managed to capitalize on a number of causes that they connect to their tribal beliefs. The trouble is their tribe has no official structure or lineage any more than a basic nonprofit organization. We'll hear about what the news organization Grist calls a ghost tribe and an inability of philanthropic organizations and others to discern between legitimate tribes and those that just say they are. That's after the news.

0: This is National Native News. I'm Jill Freitas. The 2026 midterms shifted into top gear this week with showdowns set across the country. Nine Native candidates running for Congress made it to the general election, including three women trying to make history in the U.S. Senate. Democratic candidate for Minnesota's Senate seat, Penny Flanagan, is making it very clear that her opponent Michelle Tafoya, a former NFL sideline reporter turned MAGA acolyte, is all in for more harm President Donald Trump has caused on issues like affordability and street violence from ICE patrols.
1: Michelle Tafoya was all in with Trump when ICE was terrorizing our neighbors. She even said, ICE treated children really, really well. Well, Michelle, tell that to Liam Conejo Ramos. Tell that to the parents who were disappeared.
0: In Alaska, Mary Peltola is charging against Trump on health care and affordability in a race that has the president's attention squared right back at Peltola. The Alaska race includes incumbent Republican Dan Sullivan and a Democratic challenger named Dan J. Sullivan, a distinction President Donald Trump will harp on as the race goes forward.
2: It's close for one reason, that they have a phony Dan Sullivan. This guy's a phony. And he was put up by the Democrats, and they don't admit it, but it's been so proven. So I will go to Alaska to make sure that a great senator gets reelected. I will be going to Alaska. I'm going to be going the last 30 days before the election. I'll be making a lot of stuff.
0: The remaining Native candidates for Congress include incumbents like Representative Sharice Davids from Kansas and Tom Cole and Josh Breachin from Oklahoma. Seeking new seats in the House are Jonathan Nez in Arizona, Bill Hill in Alaska, and Sean McCann in Michigan. Nikayla Jasmine Thomas is running as a Democratic Socialist for Oklahoma's Senate seat. A new aviation nonprofit in Alaska hopes to train the next generation of pilots connecting Alaska Native villages with supplies and the rest of the world. In part one of her two-part series, the Alaska Desk's Aliona Nyden from our flagship station KMBA reports on the organization's launch this summer.
3: Anchorage's Merrill Field was buzzing as about 100 people gathered to celebrate the launch of a new aviation nonprofit. The crowd included several young students, like Jordan Lewis. Lewis works as a ramper for Grant Aviation and is from the village of Chifornik in southwestern Alaska. He is only 22 years old, but he's already earned a private pilot license and over 250 hours of flight time. And he dreams even bigger.
4: I want to fly for the big airlines one day, but my small goal is to fly for like the rural villages first.
3: Lewis says he became interested in aviation because his grandfather was a village airline agent, and he'd follow him to meet the planes. He says the field is crucial in Alaska.
4: There's like hundreds and hundreds of villages that aren't on the road system, and I believe if it wasn't for aviation, most of those villages wouldn't continue to exist.
3: Lewis was one of the students who took aviation classes through a career training organization called Alaska Excel. The classes have been offered for about 8 years through different local organizations, but program leaders say the new nonprofit called PennyOak will help them get funding more reliably and make classes more sustainable. Students can enroll in piloting, aviation maintenance, and ground handling courses, as well as get mentorship and career opportunities through PennyOak.
0: That's Aliona Nyden reporting from Anchorage. I'm Jill Freitas.
5: National Native News is produced by Kawanak Broadcast Corporation with funding by the Corporation for Public Broadcasting.
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8: This is Native America Calling. I'm Sean Spruce. Riding on the tailwinds of the Standing Rock protests, a Texas tribe and its chairman were seen as champions of indigenous environmental activism. Led by Juan Mancias, the Carrizo Comecrudo tribe of Texas started an entrepreneurial drive that over the years has collected millions of dollars from nonprofit organizations for their climate protection and restoration work, which they do in the name of cultural preservation. They have gained considerable attention overseas and even at the United Nations, but an investigation by the news outlet Grist into the history of the tribe reveals more questions than answers. Mancias's influence at the UN raises concerns about who gets to represent indigenous people in the public sphere and how government entities and philanthropic organizations discern between legitimate tribes and groups who just say they are. Listeners, you can join our conversation today. Call us at 1-800-996-2848. That is also 1-800-99-NATIVE. Joining us from Helsinki, Finland, is Tristan Ottone. He is the editor-at-large for Grist, and his article titled Ghost Tribe of the Texas Delta looks into the Carrizo Comecrudo Tribe of Texas. Tristan is Kiowa, and he's been on the show before. Hello, Tristan, and welcome back.
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8: Joining us from the Wind River Indian Reservation in Wyoming is Dr. Kyle White. He's a professor at the School for Environment and Sustainability at the University of Michigan, and he's also a member of the Citizen Potawatomi Nation. Good morning, Kyle, and welcome back to Native America Calling.
10: Great to be here.
8: And joining us from Tucson, Arizona, we have Andrea Carmen. She is the executive director of the International Indian Treaty Council, and she is Yaqui. Andrea, good morning to you also. Welcome back to Native America Calling.
11: Good morning to everyone. It's a beautiful day.
8: It is a beautiful day. Thank you for pointing that out. And Tristan, let's start with you and some background on the Carrizo Comecrudo. They're neither federally nor state recognized. When did the tribe first become publicly known?
9: The tribe sort of started becoming publicly known when they established their nonprofit in about the 1990s. We can track that in about 1998. They sent a letter to the Bureau of Indian Affairs stating their intention to petition for federal recognition. They've shown up in some Texas Senate testimony in the early 2000s, but really they don't kind of emerge until about 2017. And that's when they're not necessarily surfacing in South Texas. They're really kind of surfacing in Paris, doing this climate work and trying to stop pipelines that were connected to the companies behind the No DAPL pipeline and trying to do that work in Paris. So that's really where they kind of hit the world stage, basically.
8: Okay, now your article points out that the number of members of the tribe has fluctuated pretty dramatically over the last few years. How many members are there currently, and what's the criteria for becoming a member of this tribe?
9: Well, yeah, membership, according to the stories that we could find, as well as conducting interviews with Mr. Mancias, in 2002, there were 352 members, according to testimony he gave to the Texas Senate. In 2009, that number had jumped to 9,000. In 2017, he claimed that there were 17,000 members. In 2021, it dropped to 2,500. Went back up to 6,500 in 2024, and this year He's saying that there are 30,000 members.
8: Tristan,
9: in the tribe.
8: How does that happen? How can you have just wildly different numbers like that with enrollment? I've never heard of that in any other tribe.
9: I don't know. Going from 6,500 members to 30,000 in about a year, basically the math that we did means that you'd have to enroll roughly 65 people a day, every single day, including weekends, to even hit that number. Mr. Mancias says that membership in the Carrizo Comecrudo tribe is decided by lineal descendancy. He did not give us more specifics about how that lineal descendancy is established, he told us that it's through family connections. He was saying that it's because of the blood that runs through us. That's what makes you Carrizo Comecrudo, and that's how they track their enrollment.
8: Juan Mancia, central figure in your story, also in the success and influence of the Carrizo Comecrudo tribe. Tell us more about who he is and what documentation is there that connects him to this tribe. Also, what is his official title? Is he the elected tribal chairman?
9: Mr. Mancia is the hereditary chairman of the Carrizo Comecrudo tribe. He's been active in South Texas for a number of years. Guiding the tribe essentially again since about the 1990s. The big thing here is that Mr. Mancias claims to descend from the chiefs of the Carrizo Comecrudo tribe in South Texas. He claims that he descends from a line of chiefs that go back at least five or six generations. And his claim is that his great-great-grandfather was the sole survivor of a massacre in South Texas that we haven't been able to find any evidence for, and that that ancestor essentially helps carry the tribe and its culture and its language forward through almost four generations to the present now, through Mr. Mancias as a hereditary chief. So this is basically his story about how the tribe has survived. Essentially, the tribe was in hiding for almost a century, reemerging in the 1990s to take its place in South Texas.
8: Disclaimer for our listeners, our producers did reach out to Juan Mancias and the Carrizo Comecrudo tribe of Texas for today's show, but we didn't get a response by the time we went to air today. Tristan, your article also highlights that the tribe has petitioned for federal recognition several times. How have those efforts gone?
9: Well, essentially, they still haven't actually filed for with the BIA. So they put in a letter, a petition to submit paperwork. Again, that was in the 90s. And a few years, about 2017, they sort of re-upped with the BIA, sort of letting them know that they were still planning on getting in paperwork. But technically, they have still not filed for federal recognition. As you know, and I'm sure as many listeners know, the federal recognition process is a massive, massive sort of undertaking. We're talking, you know, hundreds of thousands, if not millions of pages of documents, a lot of stuff that goes into that process. So they have not yet actually filed for federal recognition, only let the BIA know that they would be doing so.
8: Okay, thanks for that clarification, Tristan. Now, how did this story come about? Had you ever heard of this tribe before you started looking into Juan Mancias?
9: A little bit. GRIST is a climate outlet, so occasionally we've received pitches or stories or news releases about the Carrizo Comecrudo tribe. And initially I just became interested because of the amount of work that they were doing internationally. They have a very wide international footprint, and they also have completed a lot of like actions and activities and been reasonably successful in their work to stop oil and gas pipelines in South Texas. I became interested in sort of seeing that information and seeing what was going on. I was particularly interested in understanding what their impacts were on European gas imports, because they've been able to have some impacts with importation of like liquefied natural gas in Europe. So I became curious about them. You know, as a reporter, thought it would be an interesting story to look at, do more of a broader sort of understanding of their work. As I got into the reporting, a lot of red flags just began to come up. And this is kind of how we ended up into more investigative stories, when things didn't quite add up, things like membership, things like documentation, things like stories. As an indigenous reporter, as a native person, you know, when the spider sense goes off, you need to sort of pay attention to it.
8: Okay. But regardless, Juan Mancias has become a very well-known figure internationally. Tell us more about the accolades and the acknowledgement that he has earned overseas.
9: Well, again, the Carrizo Comecrudo tribe and Mr. Mancias have been fairly effective in their work in stopping oil and gas pipelines in South Texas and blockading oil and gas exports into Europe. That means that they've had a footprint in Germany, in France, in Japan. They've been able to fundraise around $5 million over the last few years from climate and environmental focused philanthropy. They have been able to secure a space inside the United Nations environmental program as observers. They've been at treaty negotiations for things like the plastics treaty. So, you know, how plastics are being used around the world, they're having input on these proceedings. There's actually a fairly large sort of footprint of where these guys have been. Arguably, some of it is positive in terms of stopping oil and gas pipelines. Arguably, a lot of it negative in that it seems to be supplanting actual indigenous voices in these spaces. So it becomes kind of a question, I think, for the climate movement on some level to think about that that sort of impact there. But these guys have been sort of darlings in the climate and environmental space for a number of years. We tracked over 70 different stories that had been written about them just since 2017.
8: The Carrizo Comecrudo tribe of Texas, led by Juan Mancias. We're going to take a short break. We'll come back and continue this conversation, and we'll bring Dr. Kyle White into our dialogue as well and get his feedback. Phone lines are open for listeners who would like to join us, share your thoughts on this story today, and any initial reaction to what it might mean for you or your own tribe or climate activism across Indian country. Give us a call, 1-800-99-NATIVE. Recruiting wildland firefighters is a constant challenge as wildfires become more frequent and severe. The difficulty of the job is brought home by the deaths of native firefighters. We'll examine the importance of this dangerous profession and remember some of those who died in the line of duty. That's on the next Native America Calling.
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15: 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That's September 22nd. 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
8: Thank you for listening to Native America Calling. I'm Sean Spruce. We're talking about the success of a tribe in Texas in appealing to international sources and social justice nonprofits. Even though the tribe has little to none of the structures, governance, or even historical connections of other established tribes, the online news outlet Grist finds the tribe's origins boil down to one man's story and a single lost document. The tribe receives millions of dollars for their cultural approach to environmental activism. They're also called on to represent indigenous people on an international level. Here's a larger question to consider. How do you know someone who says they are native actually is? What are the factors that you use to make that determination? How do you explain those factors to someone who maybe doesn't understand or agree with them? Join our conversation. We're at 1-800-996-2848. That is also 1-800-99-NATIVE. Dr. Kyle White joins us now. He's a professor at the School of Environment and Sustainability at the University of Michigan. And Kyle, as we heard from Tristan earlier, what a lot of this boils down to is the amount of money and the notoriety that this tribe has gained through climate activism. And I want to ask you, what's your perspective on how all of this might connect to the No Dapple protests 10 years ago? Did it elevate Native people and stories in the wider world of climate action? Do you think we'd even be having this discussion if it weren't for No Dapple?
10: You know, I think that No Dapple did play a role in solidifying in the minds of large conservation organizations and large conservation funders that story matters. And when those organizations, when those funders choose issues to focus on, if there's a Native story, they just seize onto it for the most self-interested reasons. And that explains, and this is really sad and pathetic and problematic, why they didn't see these obvious warning signs that the story, as Tristan's journalism reveals, had no basis in truth.
8: Kyle, I'm thinking somebody could be listening to our show right now and hearing this story. And, you know, like Tristan pointed out, I mean, this tribe has been very successful in some of these efforts, fossil fuel infrastructure, industrial expansion, sacred site destruction. I mean, these are all issues, hot topics that Mencius has organized opposition against. Some people might say, hey, well, look, maybe the tribe has these questionable origins, but the results are good. They're favorable. This is a good thing. What's your response?
10: You know, I actually don't think the results are actually good when we put this into the larger context. You know, there are thousands of indigenous people throughout the world. They are self-governing. They have land-based practices. They have an ability to actually conserve their territories, to mitigate climate change. All of them have their own heroes, their own powerful stories. Yet large conservation organizations and funders will only focus on uplifting the stories of a fraction of them. And so when you have a group that doesn't practice governance, and by the way, you don't need to be any form of formally recognized to be practicing ongoing governance, to be successfully managing a nonprofit, you know, and so to have an organization, they're not really engaged in land-based practices, they're not engaged in governance, they're engaged in questionable storytelling about who they are, then receiving this attention, and very few of the indigenous people throughout the world who do have truthful claims hardly receiving any attention. These are communities that have, you know, among their leaders are being killed. They have people in their communities that are experiencing human trafficking, and their rights are still not being addressed.
8: Kyle, how is the Carrizo Comecrudo tribe of Texas, how are they viewed by other indigenous-led environmental movements and projects? Do they have any support in Indian country, maybe even tribes?
10: You know, I had never heard of them before I had had a chance to see Tristan's story. And I actually had heard of them come up a couple of times after the story, but completely out of context. I was talking to somebody that works in some of the different international treaty negotiations, and they had sort of, knowing I was from North America, referenced that they worked with some of the entities referenced in Tristan's story. And I was just kind of surprised because, I mean, in years of doing this type of climate justice work that I do at meetings, at gatherings that have, you know, sovereign Native nations, that have indigenous people that are governing and taking care of their territories, I never seen any of these folks that are the subject of the story attending any of these meetings.
8: Kyle, Juan Mencius was also part of the Department of the Interior's Advisory Committee on Climate Change and Natural Resource Science. Do you know the role he played there, and was he effective?
10: I don't actually. I'm wondering if you're getting that right or that part of it, because I had no knowledge of any type of involvement that he had in federal advisory committees or you know, any such formal roles like that. So yeah, I'd be curious too.
8: Okay, Tristan, maybe some clarification. Do I have my facts right? If I don't, I apologize to our listeners.
9: Oh, actually, I'm not familiar with that one either. But if you've got new stuff, I'd love to hear more. I didn't come across that one.
8: Okay, gotcha. Kyle, I think you were part of the Interior group then. That's right, not Juan Mancias.
10: Yeah, I didn't want to point that out, but
8: well, I'm glad. My apologies. Well, share some of that experience and how this connects to this old issue we're talking about today.
10: No. No, absolutely. But it does, the fact that, you know, that we're talking about somebody that has been getting opportunities to represent Indigenous people. And by the way, you know, I'm not going to point out specific examples, but there are federal roles, advisory roles, that have gone to people with extremely questionable and untruthful origins. And as somebody that served in different federal roles myself, it's a huge responsibility, because you have to be accountable to the people that you're giving advice on behalf of. And people that take these roles seriously are constantly in dialogue with the tribal constituencies that their advice is accountable to. And the fact that you have somebody who may be playing some of these roles, you know, speaking to people that do this in ways that are ethically dubious, is extremely problematic. As Native people, we have very few opportunities to influence at the higher echelons of power. And so when we do have those opportunities, it needs to be people that really do their best to represent our interests, people that are going to the meetings, to the gatherings, that are engaging with tribal communities and leaders, and that's factoring into the advice that they're giving.
8: And Cal, what's your thought then, or what's your advice to some of these organizations over the years who have funded this group? I mean, there's the Sierra Club, Earth Justice, the Andrew W. Mellon Foundation, even Native American-led nonprofit First Nations Development Institute has given the Carrizo Comecrudo Tribe of Texas funds.
10: I think that they really need to ask some very hard questions, because in my experience, and by the way, I applaud Tristan's courage in bringing out this story, because unfortunately, in my opinion, this is a common occurrence. And because of the money and power tied into it, it makes it very hard for people to call out folks that aren't being truthful. And one of the things that I wanted to point out is that I really think that maybe not all, but a good chunk of the organizations that support entities who aren't being fully truthful about their claims or truthful at all about their claims is to really look at why they're not taking the warning signs seriously. I mean, the things that Tristan has documented, the lack of good organization of the nonprofit entity, the membership swings, and the story it talks about, just accounts of tribal culture that nobody in their right mind could possibly believe. You don't, I mean, even have to be educated on any Native issues. And if somebody told you some of the stuff that I read about in Tristan's story, how could you possibly not have warning signs flashing in your mind when you hear that? And so I really want to push a lot of these supporters to actually think about how they're balancing their desire to make change, and that's overriding their common sense. And that really, you know, go ahead.
8: All right. No, this is a good conversation, Kyle. I want to get another perspective, though, on self-identifying Native ancestry. Our Native America Calling producer, Andy Murphy, spoke with Dr. Kim Tallbear, who is a citizen of the Siston Wahpeton Oyate. She's also a professor of American Indian Studies at the University of Minnesota and wrote a book titled Native American DNA. It's about identity and genetic science. Here's a portion of that interview.
16: Native people and tribes are so well documented by the colonizer. They had to manage us. They moved our ancestors around. They had to justify in their own paperwork the stealing of land, giving it away free to settlers, appropriating it for the founding of all of the 50 states. Now, it's not that there are never gaps in the documentation, but the other thing is that article showed, which is very common, that some of the strongest, most vociferous claims to Native ancestry are made by people whose ancestry is actually very well documented back to colonial families and histories. So it's not that they don't have the records, it's that they don't have the records that they say they do. I think to ascribe the word tribe to them is inappropriate and inaccurate when we're thinking about a tribe within a U.S. legal context. They are not that. They probably have no hope of being recognized as that. If you look at the fact that they have been communicating with the Bureau of Indian Affairs for a while, the Office of Federal Acknowledgement, and I've looked at some of the failed petitions in the online archive that OFA has, they are laughable. The kinds of claims that those failed petitions often make, undocumented family mythologies. Right? Wild stories with no kind of genealogical or historical documentation to support them. And what they're really doing, I think, is drawing on the kind of dominant narratives that the United States has of Native people that were these traumatized, nearly disappeared, vanishing, sad sack people who had to hide out in the wilderness, you know. The dominant narrative of us is not that we are tribal governments and nations with these elaborate sorts of legal structures that we have to perpetuate ourselves. So, I mean, the international aspects of this are interesting. I don't do UN stuff. I feel like a lot of the people that go there dress up in beads and feathers, and it's precisely the kind of place where this kind of group would go. And I think this article alludes to that. If they can't get acknowledgement through the federal tribal government-to-government system in the United States, they can sure get it from other NGO people and people around the world who don't know anything about our tribal landscape. So the UN, in my couple of experiences going and giving talks, there were too many people like that there, and I found it really kind of discouraging. So I tend not to go to UN fora anymore precisely because of people like this.
17: You work in academia. How big of an issue is pretendianism there today? And how has academia's attitude or policy changed concerning this issue of self-identifying individuals?
16: Yeah, it's a huge problem in academia and in other sectors as well, but this is the one that I spend all my time in. And when I went to the University of California for my PhD, and the first couple of times I met allegedly Native people, and I started asking, oh, you know, what tribe are you? Oh, you're Cherokee Nation. Do you know so-and-so in Tahlequah? I got my head bit off, like I had asked an offensive question. Asking somebody's tribal affiliation was an offensive, gatekeeping, identity policing thing to do, apparently. That's where we were in 2000, 2001. I think now with all of these breaking cases of pretendian stories really hitting the news heavily since 2015, we have seen a shift, but that shift has been hard won. And it's been because of the insistence of a lot of Indigenous women really pushing back, saying this is an important issue. This is not just identity policing. This is really an effort to protect the integrity of our tribal nationhoods and our citizenship criteria and our own knowledge about who we are and who we have relationships with. So I'd say now, after all of that hard work, we are seeing more willingness to hear that this is a problem and to respond to it. One of the reasons I came home to the University of Minnesota is precisely so I could push this issue here. And we are starting within the Department of American Indian Studies, a working group to talk about how we do Indigenous verification of Indigenous affiliation claims. And I'm hoping that we're going to see more progress across the United States in universities on that issue in the coming years.
8: That was Dr. Kim Tallbear. And you know, I want to go back to Tristan Ottone, because Tristan, in your book, in your article, I love there's this quote you have about pretend Indians, and you know these people, some of your friends and family may even be pretendians, and the problem is bigger than your weird aunt with high cheekbones waving the results of a recent DNA test. And that really hit home for me, because I always just think of, you know, whenever I talk to friends about, you know, like, what does it mean to be Native, or what is that identity? I mean, sometimes people just say, you know when you know. We know when we know. And I think of my grandmother. She would always tell me, I can tell an Indian from the back, grandson. I can tell. I know. I know when I know. And but this whole this identity and what it means, and how a tribal nation, an international body, how they come to make these determinations as political identities and verifiable citizenship. Where does this all lead, though, ultimately, Tristan? We've got about a minute before we've got to take our next break.
9: Well, I guess I would just say that, you know, Mr. Mancilla says that the tribe went into hiding for essentially a century, that the Carrizo Comecrudo had to live their lives in secret for generations. And I think that's made me really think about that idea, like the decisions of our ancestors. And I think that honoring an ancestor means accepting what they left you, not just the parts that you'd have chosen. You know, if they hid, they hid so their children would live, and their children did. And that's not a debt they left unpaid. It's a thing that they, like, gave you. So, and I will say that the nations that are recognized today stayed recognizable at enormous cost, right? Our ancestors were removed, allotted, sent to boarding schools, counted on rolls. You know, like, they stayed visible in their community through it all, generation after generation, even when leaving was available and safer. So, like, that continuity is the thing Indian country is built on. It isn't a bureaucratic technicality. It's the accumulated price of not disappearing. And I think that the people who paid the continuity price are the ones now being asked to share what it bought. And I think that's really what this story is about, and what we're looking at when dealing with organizations like this, as they sort of move into the next phase of essentially pretendianism.
8: All right, we're going to take another short break. We'll come back and continue our conversation with Andrea Carmen, Executive Director of the International Indian Treaty Council. Let's get some calls going, too. I know some listeners are tuned in right now and might feel inspired. 1-800-99-NATIVE.
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8: This is Native America Calling. I'm Sean Spruce, and we're focusing on Native identity and how nonprofits and philanthropists decide to fund and work with groups that claim to be Indigenous. Is federal recognition the bar that philanthropists and government nonprofits have to clear? Join us. The number is 1-800-996-2848. That is also 1-800-99-NATIVE. And our next guest, Andrea Carmen, joins us now, and she is the executive director of the International Indian Treaty Council, and she is Yaqui. And Andrea, I want to thank you again for coming on the show, and let's dig a little bit deeper into this whole concept of what it means to be indigenous or native, and how does the International Indian Treaty Council define indigenous identity?
11: Well, thank you for asking me. This is a very interesting and problematic conversation. And I want to recognize those that spoke before me, and especially Dr. Talbert that mentioned, you know, some of this dilemma that we have in work at the United Nations. The International Indian Treaty Council, as you know, probably was the first indigenous organization to enter into that arena and get what's called a consultative status with the UN Economic and Social Council. And now I think we're the only one that has what's called general consultative status because we work in so many places at the United Nations. But the first issue that was established by the International Indian Treaty Council back at Standing Rock in 1974 to take to the United Nations was the status of our nation-to-nation treaties with settler governments and the representation that that implies, whether or not nations have treaties or not, that sovereign, self-governing, self-determining relationship. And we use as indigenous peoples, the criteria that was established way back in the early 1980s in the what was called the Martinez-Cobo Report as a working definition. We'd never allowed a legal definition because the countries would be the ones that would decide it. But in the work on the UN Declaration and then all the different places, whether it's climate change, we have representatives right now at what's called the fisheries, International Fisheries Conference going on in Rome. You know, there's a lot of places where we have to be, as difficult as it is. We have a responsibility and not just a right to speak for our peoples in these different arenas that continue to impact us and will in the future. But the main criteria that has been put forth and maintained in this working definition is a historical continuity with pre-invasion and pre-colonial land bases, meaning that you were there on that land and you can document that not just historically and through documentation by the colonizers, but your own stories and histories that are well accepted and well known by your peoples and other indigenous peoples around you that document your ties to a land base that is pre-colonial. And an example would be, for example, the Seminole Nation that exists both in Florida, where their original land base is, and Oklahoma, where they were forcibly relocated, Trail of Tears. And those ties remain and are well known and well accepted. And I just want to say that Band Chief Rodney Factor from Seminole Nation in Oklahoma is one of our board members, and so we work closely with the sovereign nation there and have done a lot of work with them on sacred site protection, et cetera. But I wanted to bring that up because when a tribal nation can't document, or a purported tribal nation or an organization pretending to be an indigenous tribe can't document that pre-colonial land-based tie, it basically violates the working definition for indigenous peoples. And I just want to say that, you know, we recognize that different countries and different regions have different processes. There's nowhere in the UN Declaration on Rights of Indigenous Peoples that mandates federal recognition for Indigenous peoples. In fact, that's a very Canada and U.S. concept, and Indigenous, well-established Indigenous historically viable nations have asked even what that means because they don't have that. So we have to take that into account. But there are criteria that we need to apply.
8: Andre, what are those criteria? For example, does the UN have any kind of a vetting process?
11: There is an application process, and you can come in as an Indigenous nation, for example, to get credentialed for the UN Permanent Forum on Indigenous Issues or the UN Expert Mechanism on Rights of Indigenous Peoples. But I don't think the vetting is seen by the United Nations as their responsibility, which is puts us in a difficult position as Indigenous peoples at the United Nations when there are questionable claims that are obvious to us. It's hard to know how to deal with those claims because, like I said, you know, some of the Alaska Native villages are very small, but they are bona fide historical tribal nations governments, so size isn't a criteria. Almost half of the historic tribal nations in California are not federally recognized. So the criteria needs to be our own, and I think many of the comments made here today document the kind of criteria we need to use. But at the United Nations, it's also an issue of representation because we've had bona fide members of tribes in U.S. and Canada and Mexico, for that matter, that are credentialed by countries and represent the position of the nation states. And they are not considered to be Indigenous representatives, Indigenous peoples' representatives, even though by blood they may be a tribal member. So there's a representation issue also that's very important. Right now we're pushing for a new status at the United Nations, which we hope will resolve some of these lingering issues that continue for enhanced representation status for Indigenous peoples' representative institutions specifically. And those mean governments, whether it's a traditional or elected government, which Yaquis have both, depending on Mexico or here in Arizona, parliaments, governments, treaty councils that are actually representative institutions from time immemorial for Indigenous peoples with a separate governmental status at the United Nations that would not apply to organizations, NGOs, individuals that just show up. So we are trying to work to resolve some of these matters, and we've made progress, at least in Geneva. New York is another animal, you could say.
8: Andrea, what do you think about tribes or individuals and self-identification? I'm Indigenous because I say I am. Can that be enough in some settings?
11: There's no process or criteria that's ever been accepted for that. Article 33 of the UN Declaration, which is the minimum standard, says that Indigenous peoples have the right to determine their membership or identity, but that presupposes the existence of an accepted Indigenous peoples to do that. Of course, the right to self-determination talks about the right to determine your political status, which means do you want to be federally recognized? Are you a treaty nation with a treaty, you know, et cetera, et cetera. But it presupposes a right that only belongs to a recognized and existing Indigenous peoples. There is no process for self-identification either of an individual or of a group or organization. And we, in fact, are battling the designation that is the countries are trying to combine us with something called local communities, which has no definition and no recognized rights. And in fact, you know, these local communities many times are usurping Indigenous people's lands in a lot of different regions. So this is being used against us as trying to lump us with undefined groups that are self-identifying as having rights that only belong internationally and are only recognized for Indigenous peoples, like through prior informed consent, for example.
8: Okay. Andrea, as you pointed out earlier, this can be a very problematic topic because there are also Native American people who, through no fault of their own, lie on the fringes of Native identity. Like, for example, the California tribes who you mentioned that were dismantled at the hands of colonial oppression. So I'm also thinking of situations where people's ancestors lied about their identity on official documents. in order to alleviate societal pressures during that time, or racism, or whatever they were facing? Is there any way to acknowledge and work with some of these issues, or is it merely another loophole for fraudsters to misrepresent themselves?
11: Both, if you want my answer, okay. You know, and why it's problematic, because we don't want to exclude anybody that really has a bona fide claim. But the important thing about work at the UN and the rights of indigenous peoples that are recognized there is those are collective rights. They're not rights of individuals. All human beings have human rights, right? But they can be violated, and they are violated, you know, on a daily basis. But the recognition of the collective rights

0: took years or even decades to achieve federal recognition. How do we need to consider those tribes in relation to the topics we're talking about here today?
1: I think it's important, for one thing, that the other tribal nations in their area also can vouch for their historical continuity with a pre-colonial land base. And you see that happening more and more, like, for example, in California, where we have an office in San Francisco and work closely with California nations. And we just had a repatriation, right, to repatriation of sacred items and human remains conference in June there. And one of the declarations that was signed both by the federally recognized tribes and those that were not was that in this particular issue, unlike with NAGPRA, there is not a distinction that should be recognized between the recognition by the colonial entity that disenfranchised you from the beginning. However, other tribal nations, if they're in the area and they recognize the existence, the historical existence of the Ohlone or the Wintu or others that may not have that paper, and they may choose to pursue it or they may not. That's the right to self-determination, too. There are tribal nations in the U.S. that don't want to be federally recognized because they say that is giving up part of their sovereignty to the oppressor, basically. Yeah, I understand that as well. So I think that the recognition by the other tribal nations, and there are, speaking of this particular purported tribe or organization that's claiming tribal status in Texas, who I had never heard of before, frankly, I'll just say that. You know, do the other tribes in Texas, you know, tribal nations, the Comanche, the Kickapoo, do they recognize them and their historical claim? That matters a lot, I think.
0: All right. Thank you, Andrea. Tristan, I want to go back to you as we begin to wind down the show. And let's talk again about some of these big nonprofit organizations who did fund the Carrizo Comecreto Tribe of Texas. You reached out to them, and some of them responded. What did they tell you?
2: For instance, the Schmidt Family Foundation, Mellon Foundation, Rockefeller Family Fund, First Nations Development Institute, Indian Collective. These are all some of the funders for the tribe. We talked to Equation Campaign. They responded to our request by saying that the premise was offensive, that a tribe's determination of its own membership was a core attribute of sovereignty, and that philanthropy had no business auditing bloodlines. You know, Schmidt said that it's not their place to interrogate identity, and that they wouldn't serve as arbitrators of who gets to be indigenous. So these are kind of the things that the responses that we received to the story from funders, and essentially the sort of a washing of hands and saying it's not our business to do this. That funding was predicated on their success in South Texas.
0: Well, this is really washing their hands, because certainly in the case of Native-led nonprofits, I mean, they do present themselves as the experts on indigenous communities and people. And people who donate to those organizations donate thinking that, hey, these people know who to donate money to. They know who these communities are. So they do. Can we make the argument that there is a higher level of accountability with some of these organizations in that regard?
2: I mean, 100%. I mean, just to be clear, like, the funders are not like villains in this story at all. Like, I actually think that they were taken advantage of to some degree. That doesn't alleviate sort of the responsibility to fact check a story. It doesn't, you know, that still means that there should be some accountability there. But I honestly don't, like, because most people who aren't from like tribal nations or don't work regularly in Indian country, they don't actually like know how to navigate a lot of this stuff, right? So to some degree, that's not their fault, but a lot of degree it is their fault, because they need to learn how to do that, right? So again, I think the responsibility is there, and I think, you know, thinking about how they're interacting with tribal nations, with NGOs, et cetera. These are all important ways in which they need to be thinking about how they do their business. But, again, to be clear, you know, the reporting is about how the Carrizo Comecreto tribe have essentially,

0: essentially taken advantage of a lot of people.
1: All right. Thank you, Tristan. We're going to have to wrap up, but appreciate you closing us out there. Tristan Ottone joining us today on Native America Calling, along with Dr. Kyle Waite, Andrea Carmen, and Dr. Kim Tallbear. Appreciate all of their expertise and knowledge shared with our listeners today on the show. And please don't forget to tune in again tomorrow. We will look at the inherent danger of fighting wildland fires and remember Native firefighters who died on the job. I'm Sean Spruce. Thank you for listening.
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6: 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Today is Wednesday, September 9th. It's been nearly 25 years since September 11th. Writer Richard Beck says the response to that day reshaped American life, from mass surveillance to a deepening distrust of one another. His book is called Homeland, The War on Terror in American Life. That's next on Fresh Air. It's 2 o'clock. This is KTOO.

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0: From listener-supported KTOO, welcome to Juno Afternoon, broadcasting live from the homelands of the Occoquan and on demand as a podcast. It is Wednesday, September 9th, 2026. I'm your host, Boston Christopher. Gonna cheese, hawa, tuxnusum, salama. Thank you for joining the conversation. We're coming to you live today from Studio A, a different studio than Studio 2K, due to some little technical difficulties, but we roll on, we roll on. Today we have UAS admissions open house this Saturday. We talk with Brenna Heintz about that, plus 2027 admission policies, and maybe some tips for high school students. Students on college search and
1: live
0: applications.
1: From NPR News in Washington, I'm Ryland
0: Barton.
1: I have Barton.
0: No idea
1: oil
0: why that's happening.
1: Jumped more than 3% today.
0: What is happening right now?
1: Barrel threshold for the first time since July as the Iran war escalates again. President Trump predicted today prices won't come down.
0: Oh, well, we turn that off. That's what we do. We roll that one down. So this is also going to be, we're going to have on NAMI Juno's Margaret Katsik. She's here to welcome folks to a community picnic on suicide prevention awareness. It will also serve as a remembrance for those that have lost a loved one. And there is also some other NAMI support groups coming up as well. And then Abby McAllister is here for some bear talk, bear hotspots, and what you need to know. Those conversations are coming up this hour on Juno Afternoon.

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0: 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I am your host, Boston Christopher. No live stream today on YouTube, Facebook, or Instagram. We are radio only. And we begin today with Brenna Heinz, who is here from the UAS Admissions Office. Gwyneth Chi, Sha-EAD, thank you so much. It's a pleasure to have you here, Brenna. How are you?
1: I am doing great. Thank you for having me. Love kicking it old school with you.
0: Old school. This is where Juno Afternoon used to be from, Studio A, all the time. It's much smaller than Studio K, but we're intimate and we're on the air.
1: We are ready to talk about UAS and college.
0: UAS and college. And it kicked off. We had Chancellor Dr. Aparna Palmer here a couple weeks ago. And we talked all about the beginnings of the year, the new faculty that's all out there now. There's tons of new faculty members, some new programs. We talked about tiny houses with that department where there's classes. And what's really cool about, and we're talking admissions today.
1: Yeah.
0: And people think, oh, well, the school started already. I can't sign up. But there's classes that happen. There's like we're a couple of days here or a couple of weeks there. Like you can take classes all the time, right?
1: Yeah, you can, right? So we have some classes that do the full semester and those are up and running. You probably wouldn't want to jump into those now because you've missed a few weeks of content.
0: Yeah.
1: But a lot of our career and technical education classes start late. Sometimes we have short programs. We have a Yamaha engine program, for example, that's just a weekend long course. Mm. So we have a huge variety. I actually just got a list from our dean, our interim dean for Arts and Sciences with some classes that were added later and folks can still sign up for.
0: Okay.
1: We have Intro to Rock Climbing, Backcountry Navigation in Southeast Alaska, Woolen Weaving. We have some online asynchronous sociology courses taught out of our Ketchikan faculty. I have my eye on sociology of food right
0: Sociology of food. What's that?
1: I mean, I think they're just looking at food across different cultural contexts, right? And thinking about the interplay of food and culture. And that's the type of class that, you know, asynchronous means you can log on whenever. You don't have to show up online for a set meeting time. You watch lectures, you do work at your own pace. And we have a lot of courses like that that are meant to be designed around your life, right? A lot of our students are working, they are adults, and so we want to have classes that meet you where you're at, in addition to those like backcountry navigation, which are obviously going to be in person at very set times.
0: Yeah, absolutely. Yeah, there's so many options for classes. I know the continuing ed department has so many fun things you can do, and you don't have to be, what I love about this, we talked about this with Dr. Palmer too, is like the average age at UAS is a little bit higher than your typical college, although it is slowly going down, right, as we welcome more students from outside with some tuition that is going to be paying in-state tuition. So that's kind of, you remind people about that?
1: Yeah. So starting this fall, this is the first semester where students who are coming from out of state pay the same tuition rate as our in-state students, which is a pretty rare thing nationally. You know, a lot of places where you go to a public university in a state that's not your state of residency, you have to pay an increased tuition rate. And we're like, we have amazing things here. Alaska is a really desirable destination, but it's expensive to come up to. So let's eliminate that barrier for our students who, you know, maybe you're from Arizona, but want to study marine bio. Arizona, great place, great universities, not a lot of ocean.
0: Right,
1: how can we give those students the opportunity? And it's really exciting. Our out-of-state class doubled this year.
0: Wow.
1: We have students from 29 states in this incoming class.
0: Very cool.
1: So, and that was up from 11 states represented in last year's incoming class. So we're really feeling the effects of that generous tuition policy.
0: That's pretty cool.
1: Yeah, it's really exciting. But at the same time, you know, this year's class, 76% of our incoming class, we're still Alaska residents. So that's a thing I like to talk about. We recruit, right? My job is to go out and recruit and talk about UAS. We are going down south more than we ever have, but we are still spending the majority of our time traveling across Alaska, doing events in town. Like we are a regional university and we are designed to be of this place, right? To have programs that speak to this place and prepare people to go out and have careers in Alaska or beyond.
0: That's cool.
1: Yeah.
0: And then, so let's talk about this open house that's happening. This is a big deal on Saturday, right?
1: It is. So this is our second annual admissions open house. So we had an open house last year. It was really successful. Lots of people came. And we're like, okay, let's try to iterate on this. Mm. So, I mean, I'll speak from my experience. I grew up here. I went to high school here. And even though I even lived out the road, I drove by the Auk Lake campus every day, and I barely set foot on UAS's campus. Mm. And now that I'm in this position, I'm like, how do we get people here? Because it is stunning, right? Our campus is gorgeous. Mm. Our community is really welcoming. And I think it's something that makes the college experience really unique. So we are having this open house designed for anyone. High school students, this is a great time if you are a senior or maybe you are a family member or a parent of a senior in high school to start thinking about your college search and application process. So we will have information about admissions. How do you apply? Financial aid. How do I pay for college, right? Mm. How do I think about what college is a good fit for me if I don't really know what I want to do or where I want to go? So we will have information from people like me and our financial aid director, but we're also going to have a current student panel. We have students represented from in-state, out-of-state, Juno, to talk about their experience. We'll have a faculty panel where people can talk and hear about the research, the opportunities for our students. So a lot of info that will be really pertinent if you're a high school student. But something that I think about a lot is making our events useful and inclusive to people who maybe are 20 years out of high school and want to start college for the first time or just sign up for a class. Or last year at our open house, I actually had a parent who brought their child. They were a high school student, but one of the best conversations I had was with this dad who said, hey, you know, I've been living here. I'm working in Juno. I took a fair number of college credits back when I was in my 20s, never finished. How should I go about starting to maybe think about coming back to school? And so we'll have tables set up where you can actually talk to admissions counselors about that, talk to financial aid counselors about your individual circumstance, because we want this place. This place is for everyone. It is our community institution. And so anyone who's just curious about dipping their toe in or is ready to start on a specific program, this program is for you.
0: Absolutely. That's cool. So what time is it at and where do we go?
1: It starts at noon and it is at our Auk Lake campus in the Egan Library.
0: Okay.
1: So we'll have a series of panels. We start at noon and we end the program at 3:45. So we start with admissions. We go to our current students, our faculty, and then we have an optional campus tour afterwards. This is the type of thing that you could come to all. We designed it so it would be useful for you to sit through all of them. But if you have other things, I know there are always other things going on Saturdays in Juno, you can pop in for the things that are most interesting to you.
0: And just remind us, who is this for? This is for outgoing seniors. This is for people in the community. This is for anybody who's interested in admissions at UAS.
1: Any and all. Yep. Okay. Students who are interested in applying to college, people who want to take a class, people who actually want to sit down and just get that application done. We can do that with you and you can apply for free and you can be entered to win $1,000 tuition waiver. So we'll have a raffle for tuition waivers. So if you're like, I think I might want to take a class next year, you can enter and you can get, I mean, almost a full class at least paid for if you
0: That's
1: win.
0: Awesome. That's the open house. It's this Saturday out at the Auk Lake campus at the Egan Library. And it's all pretty much all the afternoon, pretty
1: all
0: much.
1: All afternoon.
0: Right? Yeah, that's kind of great. And of course, you can always go to uas.alaska.edu for all of the information. And also, you can actually go /apply, right?
1: Yes.
0: uas.alaska.edu/apply, and you'll get to all of this information we're talking about here with Brenna today.
1: Correct. We have all our information about our dates, our application dates. We have more info about the open house. So check out our admissions website.
0: Now, what about people who you're mentioning this about maybe getting started for next year? If you wanted to do a full program or you wanted to really get into something, a longer class, a semester long class for 2027, when do I need to start thinking about putting that application in?
1: Yeah. So people are already applying for next fall.
0: Okay.
1: So in admissions, we kind of work a year in advance, right? We recruit for our next class now. And so we have high school students who are already starting to submit their applications. They want to get their app in so they don't have to worry about it for the rest of their senior year. Mm. So that's something that if you are in a space to do that, it's great. just get it in, get it done, and then you don't have to worry about the logistics of actually registering for classes, housing if you need it, until next spring and summer.
0: I see.
1: However, if you want to start in the spring, there is still time to do that. Our spring application deadline isn't until December 1st of this year. So maybe you're like, okay, fall was not for me. Maybe I'll take a class, maybe not, but I want to start a degree program and the spring is a good time. You can submit your application now for spring. We'll process it, get you all ready to go.
0: Sweet. Okay. And again, you can go to that website we were talking about, uas.alaska.edu/apply. And then let's talk a little bit about, I'm a senior or maybe I'm a junior. I've talked to my guidance counselor. I know I'm thinking about college. I'm maybe want to get out of Juno, but then I also want to maybe stay in Juno. Like, where do I begin?
1: Yeah, it's such a good question. I think one of the best pieces of advice that I learned after I applied to college, and I wish I would have had, was be really honest with yourself about who you are and where you thrive. So sometimes you don't know the answer to all the questions. What do I want to major in? What job do I want to have? Mm. What state do I want to be in? That can be really overwhelming to try to answer definitively those questions. But if you start with, okay, what sort of environment do I thrive? Think about myself in high school. Do I like the bigger classes that are more lecture-based? I like to intake information, right? I don't want to be engaging seminar style all the time. I need to process stuff. Or am I more engaged when I'm in a really small learning environment? I need hands-on things to keep me engaged. Mm. And starting with what you don't like or where you don't want to be is just as valuable as starting with what you do want. So thinking about things like that, I will say I started from an Alaska kid perspective. I was like, I can't go anywhere hot. So my first like thing in my college search when I was in high school was like drawing a line across the country that's like nowhere south of basically Oregon, right? Because I won't survive.
0: Yeah.
1: And so I didn't know where I wanted to be, but I knew some things that I did not want to do. And that helped me from there. And then use the resources in your backyard. So this is not just because I'm biased and want people to engage with UAS, but we are a reference point, right? And coming to an event like an open house, signing up for a customized tour where you can maybe sit in on a class, which we allow students, high school students to do, and figure out, does this size of school feel right for me? You know, UAS has just under 2,000 students, but on our Juno campus, it's about half that. And so our classes are really small. Sit in on a class and think, does this feel good, or am I maybe someone who wants to try out a big city? Maybe a lecture hall of 100, 200 people will actually be really novel for me. And so use the resources you have in front of you to start to narrow down the likes or dislikes, and then go from there to narrow your list.
0: And then what do you do about, where do you find the best advice for like financial aid and applying for a different scholar? I know we have tons of scholarships in this town. Where do you begin with that? Do you guys have resources on that?
1: We do. We are so lucky. Our financial aid team is not just embedded with like, here's all the aid that UAS has to offer. They have a really deep knowledge of all of the aid in Juno and across the state. You know, our tribal corporations, local scholarships organizations. And so start with us. And this is general advice. If you're looking at some schools down south, start with that college because they will usually branch you off. Here's the aid that we offer, and then here are resources for next steps. And then, of course, your high school counselor. We work closely with the counselor at JD, and she has a lot of resources for local and national scholarships for students.
0: Okay, that's great. And again, this is the open house for UAS admissions. Brenna, remind us about when and where and all that's coming up this Saturday.
1: Yes, UAS open house this Saturday, September 12th, from 12 p.m. to 3:45 p.m. at the UAS Auk Lake campus in Egan Library. Show up for panels, tours, tuition waiver raffles, and food. We'll have food and swag as well.
0: Food and swag.
1: Oh, yeah.
0: I love that. That's so great. And you can go to uas.alaska.edu/apply for all the details, all the dates, everything that you need to remember or look at, and resources and other links available, as well as information on the open house that's coming up this Saturday.
1: Yeah, we're so excited. And really, we're your resource, right? Any college questions, any financial aid questions, even if you don't know where to start, we are professionals who have deep experience both in and outside of Alaska. And so use us as a first step. This is what we're here for.
0: I love that. Brenna Heintz from the UAS Admissions Office, thank you so much for joining us today. Gunas Cheesh.
1: Gunas Cheesh. Thank you, Boston.
0: Yeah, absolutely. This is Juno Afternoon on KTOO. We're going to take a listen to this week's Our Living Lands from Native Voice One right here on Juno Afternoon.
2: This is Our Living Lands, and I'm Jill Freitas. Data centers have become a flashpoint across the country, and as Indigenous lands are increasingly involved, tribal communities are taking action. KUNR's Kat Fulwider has more from Nevada.
3: The waters of the Truckee River flow through Reno on a sweltering summer afternoon. The headwaters that begin in Tahoe flow all the way to Pyramid Lake, home of the Pyramid Lake Paiute tribe. This region is also the only place where the endangered kiwi suckerfish is found, a species that is tied to the tribe's identity.
4: Our people are known as the Kiwi Tukuta, we're the kiwi eaters.
3: That's Autumn Harry, Pyramid Lake Paiute tribal member and co-founder of the Water Over Data Alliance. It's an indigenous-led group opposing data center construction in the Truckee River watershed.
4: We've been really focused on education and educating the community about like how data centers specifically impact indigenous communities and how it still is a form of land theft and water theft.
3: Harry points to history. Her people know all too well about what happens when water is siphoned off upstream.
4: We were impacted by Derby Dam in the early 1900s, and that was the first water theft that we had experienced because of colonization.
3: As more data centers get approved, Harry's concern focuses on Pyramid Lake.
4: My big question is, where is that water coming from, and how is that going to impact the endangered and threatened fish species that are within the lake?
3: Pyramid Lake Paiute Tribal Chairman Stephen Wadsworth says their community has been fighting for water sovereignty for years.
5: Nevada is very much the Wild Wild West. We do not have laws on the books or laws that are severely outdated by, 150 years.
3: He is not only concerned about the water needed for the data centers, but also about the electricity needed to power them. For the past few summers, they often lose power in the late afternoon, and this has happened before there was any talk of data centers.
5: Usually every day around 5 o'clock, the power just shuts off for a second or two until the grid can catch back up, and then we're good to go.
3: The Water Over Data Alliance has been pushing for a ban on data centers in the entire Truckee River watershed. This past year, they showed up at Reno City Council meetings with a list of demands, and one was echoed again and again in public comments.
4: We demand the full, free, prior, and informed consent of all tribal nations within the Truckee River watershed. And what that means is the tribes need to consent to the approval of any data center. And that hasn't happened.
3: This is already happening in the Walker River watershed. The 500-acre gigawatt Monarch Data Center north of Yerington is one step closer to approval, despite tribal and community pushback. Both the Yerington Paiute Tribe and the Walker River Paiute Tribe released resolutions in opposition to the construction of Copia Power's Monarch Data Center. They cited environmental and cultural concerns. Ginny Hatch, Yerington Paiute Tribal Chairman, says they oppose data centers and are very concerned about losing access to the land.
6: It's supposed to be by the Fort Churchill area, and that's actually one of our traditional food gathering areas.
3: She says they had good relations with the prior landowners and that tribal members could go harvest their traditional foods there.
6: We're really worried about the resources, the impacts to, you know, the community and to the way of life, you know, that's what makes us a tribe is, you know, we have shared values, traditions, and our culture.
3: Northern Nevada tribal nations are not alone in their opposition to data centers. Tribal communities across the nation have been opposing data center development on their homelands. In March, the Seminole Nation in Oklahoma became the first tribe in the U.S. to ban them. And in May, the Fallon Paiute Shoshone tribe became the first in the region to ban the centers on their lands. Back at Pyramid Lake, community members proposed a similar resolution to their tribal council, and on August 21st, it passed, banning data centers on all Pyramid Lake Paiute homelands. For KUNR News, I'm Kat Fulwider.
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0: 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I'm your host, Boston Christopher. NAMI Juno is sponsoring a Suicide Prevention Awareness Community Picnic this Saturday from 11 to 1 p.m. at Shelter One over there at Sandy Beach. Plus, there are some other events and groups coming up as well that we want to talk about. And I am joined in the studio now by Margaret Katsik from NAMI Juno. Gunchish, how you do? Thank you so much. It's a pleasure to have you here, Margaret. How are you today? Wasi iti?
1: Gunchish. Khatyak e. Nervous.
0: Good and nervous. Yeah. I like that. Okay, that's all good. And we're in a different studio today, which is always fun too, which is making me nervous. So it's all we're both nervous, so that's okay. It's all good. So September is Suicide Awareness Month, and so you already have a lot of activities planned. But I just want to briefly, you know, mention and have you speak on, we did have a huge tragedy last week. Can we speak a little bit about that?
1: Yeah. As you mentioned, we have already had these events planned before. The loss of youth in our community that has touched many people and I think has also just brought up more conversation, open conversations about mental health in general. And so, yeah, we just hope to make sure everyone's aware of our services and services in Juno that are here to support them.
0: Yeah, so for those who don't know about NAMI Juno, can you talk a little bit about just the organization overall? Because there might be people coming aware of these organizations because of this recent tragedy.
1: Yeah, definitely. So NAMI Juno is an affiliation of a national organization. NAMI stands for National Alliance of Mental Illness. And there's different chapters throughout the nation. And our office or organization here provide education, awareness on different mental health issues. And then more recently, Juno Suicide Prevention Coalition became a program of NAMI Juno. And so sometimes that's a little confusing for people because they don't know if it's one thing, one organization. But yeah, we JSPC, or Juno Suicide Prevention Coalition, is a program of NAMI Juno. And so like a department of NAMI Juno, where we provide again, education, awareness, advocacy in regards to suicide prevention.
0: And you can find out, you can look at the website, namijuno.org, which is namijuno.org, but can also go to their Facebook page, which is really active and posts a lot of the flyers and events that are coming up. You just search out NAMI Juno on Facebook and you'll see some of the things. And one of the things we want to mention is there was originally a dip that Tlingit and Haida were sponsoring that was going to happen yesterday, but it has been pushed forward about a week. Can you tell us a little bit about that?
1: Yeah, so we were partnering with Tlingit and Haida Community Behavioral Services Healing Center, who is putting on a community dip, which can be a whole episode in its own about what a healing dip is, but if you were in Juneau yesterday or maybe in the southeast of Alaska, you could see that the weather was probably not the best for a dip. But so that was pushed to September 15th at the Eagle Shelter. And we were partnering with that. And unfortunately, I'm not sure NAMI Juneau will be there in some way, but unfortunately, I won't be able to be there. But yeah, and there's lots of different partnerships that are happening. The picnic this Saturday is actually in partnership with CBS Healing Center as well, where their cultural healer, Michaela Demmert, will facilitate the program at the beginning, which is really great. And Gold Belt Heritage Foundation is providing a lot of activities and activities for people to enjoy, and there'll be food. And so a lot of community gatherings together, I know that there's a lot of events for Recovery Month as well, which mm-hmm. again, I think speaks to just kind of the mental health awareness of our communities and what people might be facing in general.
0: Yeah, absolutely. Good partnerships happening for this Saturday's picnic. We'll talk a little bit more about that. I just want to also mention that next Thursday, the 17th, we'll have CBS from Clinkett and Haida will be on the show to talk a little bit about stuff as well next week. So let's talk a little bit about this healing picnic that's happening on Saturday. You mentioned it, that there's a good partnership there between a couple of different groups. What time is it at? Obviously, it's going to be over there at Savico Park, and it's going to be over there at Shelter One. And so what time does it start?
1: It'll start at 11 a.m., give or take, with programming.
0: Right.
1: And yeah, we'll have a little bit of a ceremony at the beginning to remember those that we've lost to suicide. And then also just really want to emphasize being in support and surrounding people who might still be struggling with suicidality and suicide ideation, or those who might have attempted suicide and just want to be in community and be together, because I think that's how we heal, and that's how we show up for each other.
0: Absolutely. So this is for those who have lost folks, maybe those who are still suffering, and anyone who wants to support as well. It's an open picnic.
1: Yes.
0: Yeah,
1: definitely.
0: Absolutely. So anyone is welcome over there at Shelter One. How long will it last, and will there be let's start there. How long will it be? If I can't show up right at 11, what time does it go till?
1: Yeah, we'll be set up there until 1 p.m.
0: Okay.
1: As the shelter allows us, but who knows? There might be people who are still trickling in at the end and mm-hmm. want to hang out, and so I think that's great too.
0: And you'll have some resources available where people can ask questions, or because obviously you're going to have the ceremony at the beginning, remembering those that we've lost. And then you'll also then have some food and things like that, talk in community. But then if people have specific questions or need more resources, are those going to be available there on Saturday?
1: Yeah, definitely. So we'll have kind of like a tabling event just full of our we have a lot of 988 crisis line cards, magnets, things that community people can take, our support group listings. We'll have some, we always call it swag, but, you know, like bracelets or stickers. We'll have some, like, drawings for people who are in attendance. Mm. And so C-Alaska actually donated some stuff for us to hand out. And so I think that'll be great as well.
0: Yeah, a good community come together. Yeah,
1: yeah.
0: Absolutely. And a good remembrance. You mentioned 988. That's a hotline, right? It's sort of like 911. Can you tell me a little bit about that?
1: Yeah, so 988 is the Suicide and Crisis Lifeline. It's, you just dial it just like 911, but you'll dial 988 and you'll be connected to, actually Alaska has a call center in Fairbanks, and so it's Alaskans who are answering the phone calls, which I think is important. Right, because Alaska is different. I think every state is different, but we just have a different landscape up here that, you know, if you're talking to someone who's down south and they don't really understand that you can't just walk down the street to a store or whatever it may be, right?
0: Mm-hmm.
1: That's going to create some kind of disconnect. But you'll have Alaskans who are answering, professionals, professional clinicians or licensed therapists who are answering the phone. And one thing that we really like to highlight is that it's not only for when you're in crisis, right? Like you could just be having a hard day, having a hard time and needing someone to talk to, and you can call that number, you can text it, chat online. I don't know if people still chat online, but
0: I don't know. I think they do. They probably text more these days, but yeah. That's a good option, because sometimes you don't want to actually talk. You want to just sort of, but you want to still have a connection.

0: A civil authority has issued a required monthly test for all Alaska, effective until 4:30 p.m. This is a test of the Emergency Alert System and the Alaska Amber Alert System. In the event of an emergency or child abduction, the system would provide important information. This test is now concluded.
1: On some of the support groups and when they happen and how do I get involved?
2: So some of our regular support groups, which again is open to everyone, we have a DBT skills workshop, which is the first Wednesday of the month, 5:30 to 6:30. And that's, if you're not familiar with DBT, it's like a coping skill, informational, right? So like you're just learning how to handle your emotions or how to handle stress. And then the Creative Work Growth Art Group, which is on the second Wednesday of the month, 5:30 to 6:30. And then Connection Support Group, which is just literally just to make connections with people whenever, like around mental health, right? Like if you're struggling with stress or mental health issues, you can go there the third, fourth, or fifth Wednesdays of the month, also 5:30 to 6:30. And the first and third Thursday is a family support group, and that is for family members who are caring or helping those people with, helping family members with mental health or struggling. And then every fourth Saturday of the month, we have a suicide loss support group, which is, again, open to people who have lost someone to suicide or who are struggling again with or have survived an attempt of suicide.
1: Okay.
2: And that's every fourth Saturday from 12:30 to 2:30, as it stands right now. And all of our groups are peer-led. And so what that means is that it's somebody who has maybe experienced that for themselves, right? Someone who's experienced struggles with mental illness or has supported a family member who's had mental illness or has lost someone to suicide. So I think that's a really important piece because sometimes we go to we're always looking for like a professional or a clinician, right? And there's a lot to be said in knowing that the person that you're talking to has some experience in that, that builds that connection and strengthens that support. So,
1: yeah, absolutely. And I think one of the things that I love about NAMI Juno and all of these support groups and these events that you put on during this month and throughout the year is, you know, and the 988 number too, is just to let everyone know you're not alone.
2: Yeah.
1: You know, you're not alone. Like there are people who have similar thoughts as you have and that you can reach out and connect. Mm-hmm. And it's about connection and being there for people. And that's really what the community picnic this Saturday is all about, is just coming together as a group and sharing in the loss from those that you miss, as well as, you know, sort of finding ways to, cope and know that you're not alone and that there's people that you can talk to. And I love peer-led because it is a better understanding as opposed to feeling like you're being talked down to or that you're being told a certain thing, a way to be. Like, it's, you are an individual, you have your thoughts, and, you know, people can be there for you. And, and this is a great thing about NAMI Juno.
2: Yeah.
1: Yeah, it's really great. I do want to mention, too, that next week on Thursday, the 17th, there is something called SOS, Signs of Suicide, which also NAMI is helping to put on. This is going to be Thursday, September 17th from 5 to 6:30 p.m. At the Floyd Dryden Building, and it's for parent and caregiver signs of suicide presentation. So it's like for those who need to learn maybe a little bit about what you're looking for, you know, in terms of that.
2: Yeah. So Charity does our youth signs of suicide, where she goes into middle schools and high schools for just to, again, give that information of, like, what signs to look out for within ourselves, but also within our peers.
1: Mm-hmm.
2: And then to make sure that we talk to an adult, right? Because we don't want youth to have to carry that. And then the parent signs of suicide is, again, to inform parents of, like, what kind of signs to look for and to know that we're talking to their children about that. And so that if it does come up, that they are equipped to do that. The other I lost it.
1: That's okay.
2: So that will be the 17th. Mm-hmm. We also have some other trainings that we provide. Is a suicide safety planning training, which is about an hour and a half to 2 hours. And that's kind of, that can be like an open to community type training where, again, we kind of go through a little bit of background of like what are the signs or the risks of suicide and what to look for. And then just being like empowering people to be comfortable with talking about suicide and really being comfortable with asking if someone's having a hard time and if they're feeling suicidal and creating a safety plan. And so within that training, you actually write out your own, which is a brief description of just like what, when can you tell that you're having a hard time, right? Mm-hmm. And I don't think a lot of people intentionally think about that on the regular, right? Unless you are in some kind of, but like thinking about what makes you feel bad and what makes you feel better and what, who can I reach out to, either professionals or just peer support, right? And what groups can I go to? And so we provide that training. We'll have one on October 7th, a virtual training. You can find the link to register for that on the website as well. And that will be open up to Southeast Alaska. So anyone in Southeast can sign up for that. But that's also something that we will just do for like, even if there is a workplace who's like, I want to do this training, right? Because it's people are struggling everywhere, all around us. I don't know if I want to say struggling, but right, we all have mental health. And the more that we're comfortable talking about those things, the more that we're going to heal together.
1: So, yeah, conversation, open up the conversation, connect, know that you're not alone, and also learn a little bit about how to look for different signs. So there's all kinds of information available over there at namijuno.org or on Nami Juno's Facebook page. Get yourself out to the picnic this Saturday from 11 to 1 out there at Shelter 1 over at Sandy Beach. Margaret Katsik, thank you so much, Gwyneth Cheesh, for being here today. What a lovely conversation. I really appreciate you.
2: Gwyneth Cheesh, Yuguai Juan.
1: This is Juno Afternoon on KTOO. Next, we're going to talk about bears and bear talk. And are we doing okay, Juno, in terms of bears? This is Juno Afternoon.

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0: You're listening to Juno Afternoon from Studio 2A at KTOO. I am your host, Boston Christopher. Time now for some bear talk. How are we doing, Juno? What can we do better? What's the 411 on the bears this summer and fall? Well, I am happy to be joined now by Abby McAllister, Wildlife Education and Outreach Specialist with the Alaska Department of Fish and Game. Gonna cheese how you do. Thank you so much. It's a pleasure to have you here today, Abby.
1: Thank you for having me, Boston.
0: So I feel like I've seen more bear activity this summer than I have in the last few years. Is that just a perception or is that actually true?
1: You are not alone. Okay. I would say that everyone I talk to, all of my friends, all of, you know, my family, and even in our office, everyone is like, is it just me? No, it's not just you.
0: Okay.
1: Everyone Good. Is feeling Good. Like that. You are not crazy. But, you know, if we look at the numbers, we're doing okay.
0: All right.
1: As far as, you know, maybe people aren't calling us and telling us about it, but as far as bear calls coming in, because what we do, what Fish and Game does, is we keep track of bear reports coming into the office. We keep track of bear reports coming into JPD and their non-emergency line. So our officers that are, you know, getting calls there, and their dispatchers that are getting calls there, and then also our Alaska Wildlife Troopers. So we tally all those up and we say, okay, where are our trend lines? And we're actually a little bit below where we have been in past years. So we're, you know, maybe
0: below
1: we're doing,
0: like, the number of bears?
1: Yeah, below okay. our, like, average number of calls.
0: So, okay, calls.
1: So we're trending a little bit lower report-wise. So, but maybe people aren't letting us know. But bears are definitely out and about, and they're doing, you know, they're getting into some trouble as far as they're accessing food sources that they shouldn't be. And so they definitely are doing things that they shouldn't. And so that is happening out
0: yeah.
1: there. But
0: okay.
1: I would not say that it is more than normal. Maybe people are paying attention, and that's a good thing, frankly.
0: Yeah. Well, I feel like social media, people, you know, getting their cameras out, mm-hmm. sort of filming the bears roaming around downtown or grabbing mm-hmm. trash off the street or turning that. Some of these bears are so strong they can turn over these giant dumpsters.
1: Bears they learn quickly.
0: Yeah.
1: They remember. It's kind of like if you're walking down the street and you see, you know, $100 bill laying on the ground. You know, if you're walking by that spot the next day, you're probably going to look.
0: Yeah.
1: You know,
0: yeah
1: is there going
0: right.
1: to be another one there? That
0: right.
1: is just like a bear. They're like, oh, I'm going to check that spot again.
0: Ah, you know? I see. Well, that leads us good into hot spots. Like, where are we
1: Absolutely.
0: Seeing the most activity right now?
1: Absolutely. So we keep tabs on when somebody calls in, we ask them a lot of different questions. What'd you see? Where'd you see it? What time of day? What were the circumstances? And some of the hot spots in town, I can tell you, you know, I'm going to start from lowest to highest. So, you know, out the road, we get a little bit of calls here and there. Thane, we've had just a few phone calls. Salmon Creek here and there, some stuff. A little bit out from Douglas. Back Loop, Auk Bay, it's been pretty quiet. I think people know that in Auk Rec, there was a bear in the Auk Recreation Area that was getting into some campsites.
0: Mm.
1: And that's kind of quieted down. But still one of our kind of big hotspot areas right now still happens to be the downtown corridor. I mean, it's an area where we get a lot of visitors. There's a lot of trash generated. Just the nature of the beast of downtown. Right?
0: And do the bears, are they hanging out up on the hills and then they come down at certain points during the day? Is
1: yeah.
0: that what's happening?
1: Yeah. I mean, they come down. So the big bears hang out at night.
0: Mm-hmm.
1: And the smaller bears that don't have that kind of territory established come out during the day.
0: Mm.
1: And so what they're able to do is they have these access points, which are our steep stairwells. They come down the stairwells and then they just can retreat back up that same stairwell and hang out in the greenery that is
0: right.
1: on the side of above the kind of store behind the storefronts, but
0: yeah.
1: like below the houses.
0: I see.
1: Right
0: okay.
1: in there.
0: Mm-hmm. So if I know like here at KTOO, we had a couple of dumpster turnovers from a bear.
1: Yeah.
0: I don't know if we called those in or not, but should we be calling in to report when we do see a bear, when we see a thing turned over,
1: that,
0: like just so you guys can have accurate records?
1: Yeah, so when we do want to hear about things, so we don't need to hear about like a bear's walking through an area doing bear things. Like that's totally fine. We don't need to hear about that. But if there is a bear and it is repeatedly accessing trash or doing things that where it's maybe starting to guard an area that is you know trash related, or guarding or damaging property, or acting aggressively, that is what we do want to hear about.
0: Okay.
1: And so that is a good reason to call us. If you're noticing that a bear is getting into trash repeatedly, because that trash is not secured effectively, take a picture and you can send it to our Juneau Police Department, our community service officers.
0: Mm.
1: Their emails are online and you can email that photo to them and they'll go and they'll follow up. Because that really is kind of it within their purview. They can go do a knock and talk to the person, talk to the individual, or they can even like, you know, help provide solutions for that kind of thing.
0: I see. Okay. Mm-hmm. Mm-hmm. And there is a website here I want to mention, alaskabears.alaska.gov. What do we find there at that website?
1: That is dense. You can find everything you've ever wanted to know about living with bears, trash solutions, recreating in bear country, fishing. Everything you really would ever want to know is on that site.
0: Okay.
1: Hunting, using electric fence. I mean, I could go on and on, but it's dense.
0: So yeah. It's got a lot of information.
1: Mm-hmm.
0: So break it down for us a little bit in terms of what can we do better? What can I do better as a citizen of Juneau?
1: You know, I would say that this time of year, bears, we are about to enter a really crucial period for residents and bears. Because bears this time of year, it's their last-ditch effort to put on fat to successfully enter the denning season for them. So they are going to become not desperate, but persistent. And so this is really the time to double down as a Juneau resident. Secure your trash. Really make sure.

0: are also on YouTube, and that's ADFNG Official on YouTube. And we have a number of different things that you can check out there. These videos are also on Vimeo, on our AlaskaBears.alaska.gov website as well.
1: And I know people, you know, as we know that the bear activity is in the summer a lot. It continues into the fall.
0: They get desperate this time of year.
1: They get desperate because, like you said, they're trying to put on weight because they're about to go and do the hibernate thing. And I know one of the big questions that you have, that people have, is when, because you're not supposed to put your garbage out until 6 a.m. or whatever, but we know that when winter comes, people start putting it out the night before. And I'm just curious, like, where should we should hold off probably until snow's on the ground, right, to start doing that?
0: Yeah, for sure. You know, if bears don't have a reason to go into the den, they will stay out. So really, this is also crucial, because if bears are still gaining access to our leftover pizza, our leftover trash, you know, all these things, they won't go into the den. And this is proven, say, in Florida. Bears don't hibernate in Florida. Google it. I mean, it's true. Like, they have year-round food sources with the acorns that are kind of all around all the time. Bears don't hibernate in Florida because they don't have to. They have a year-round food source. And so here, like, let's not give them a reason to stay awake. Let's make them go to bed.
1: We don't want that. Let the bears go to bed.
0: Yeah, exactly.
1: Abby McAllister from the Department of Fish and Game, thank you so much. Is there anything else that we need to mention, that a hotline or anything we want to mention?
0: You know, yeah, if you do want to let us know of something going on in your neighborhood, or you want a solution for a bear that's being persistent, do give us a call, 465-4265, and we're happy to help you out. We really are here to help.
1: Absolutely. Thank you so much. Keep those bears away. Let them go to sleep. Don't put your trash out too early. And be safe out there, especially. Like, I was thinking, too, like, when you go on a walk, you want to have your little bell and all that stuff. Like, you want to make sure that that's part of what's going on for you. So thank you so much. Gunatish, for being here today. I really appreciate it.
0: Thank you.
1: This is Juno Afternoon on KTOO. Here's a little bit of Breaking Men from The Heist, who will be on the show tomorrow.

That's going to do it for today's Juno Afternoon. On tomorrow's show, that group right there, The Heist, they have an EP release party this Saturday. They'll join us in the studio for some live music and a chat. Plus, we celebrate a few of the recipients of the Sea Alaska Heritage Institute Educator Awards. And we talk with Klinkit and Haida about the upcoming Orange Shirt Day Community Walk. That is happening later this month. Juno Afternoon airs Wednesday through Friday at 3 p.m. right here on KTO Juno 104.3 and KAUK Juno Akbe 91.7. 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I'm Boston Christopher, producer and host of the program, with help today from Lisa Purvis. Gunath Cheesh, have a fantastic Wednesday.